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0: Welcome back to Washington's longest-running music appreciation class here on WETA 90.9 Washington and WGMS 89.1 Hagerstown. Now, lest you think the hosts on WETA Classical are know-it-alls, I'm going to share something with you that I learned yesterday. I did not know anything about a piece of music that we played last night by Max Bruch, and it was called Kol Nidre, and it was an orchestral piece of music. It was not vocal, but it was based on the opening prayer for Yom Kippur. If you're an observant Jew, you recognize Kol Nidre. Of course, I'm not, by the way. I'm not Jewish, so if I made a mistake with that, please give me a little bit of grace. Because of that piece and something else Bruch wrote about Moses, a lot of people thought he was Jewish. He died in 1920, but when the Nazis, came to power in the 30s, they banned his music. They thought he was Jewish for sure. Part of the problem was, and there's some evidence of this, that people heard Bruch and they thought in their mind, Baruch. Yeah. And of course, if you're an observant Jew or you've ever been to, a Seder, Baruch Ata Adonai Eloheinu Melech HaOlam. You hear that prayer at the beginning of everything. So people heard Baruch and thought Baruch, and his descendants, his kids and his grandkids and his great-grandkids, actually had to appeal to the Nazis to have themselves declared Aryans because they didn't want to be thought of as Jewish for obvious reasons. Isn't that fascinating? I just learned that last night, and I'll make that part of today's education class here as we go to the Max Bruch Violin Concerto, his first. This is Maxim Vengerov playing with the Leipzig Gewandhaus Orchestra, led by Kurt Mazur. Let's listen to this wonderful piece of music, and I hope you enjoyed the backstory about Bruch's life. Here is that violin concerto on WETA Classical.

We've been listening to Max Bruch's first violin concerto. That was Max Vengerov, and here is Sir Andras Schiff playing a Bach English Suite No. 3.

0: Gil Shaham, and Gudrun Selscher on the guitar played Original Dances by Franz Schubert on WETA Classical. Before that, we heard Bach's English Suite No. 3 in G minor played by Sir Andras Schiff. The music on WETA Classical is made possible by your financial support and by the Clarice Smith Performing Arts Center, presenting the National Orchestral Institute and Festival in works by Ortiz, Bernstein, and Putz. 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
2: 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I'm Bill Bukowski. This evening for America 250, A Classical Portrait, it's Music of Freedom for Juneteenth, which is coming up this Friday, June 19th. Known as Freedom Day or Emancipation Day, Juneteenth commemorates the first proclamation of the end of slavery in the United States, which happened on June 19, 1865, in Texas. Celebrations began there 2 years later and spread across the U.S. in the years since. Well, let's begin with a spiritual medley sung by Chanticleer, Soon One Mornin'. Music of Freedom on tonight's Choral Showcase.

Soon One Morning, a medley of spirituals performed by Chanticleer, Joseph Jennings, musical director. It's Music of Freedom for Juneteenth on WETA Classical's Choral Showcase tonight. And up next, an ambitious piece by Pulitzer Prize-winning composer Paul Moravec called Sanctuary Road. Librettist Mark Campbell drew from a collection of stories published in 1872 called The Underground Railroad by William Still, who ran a safe house in Philadelphia and was responsible for helping nearly 800 enslaved African Americans escape to freedom. The stories he collected were, by turns, harrowing, heartbreaking, and occasionally funny. The chorus both comments and participates in the stories told by the various soloists, with the bass baritone acting as the narrator, William Still, who says, "Write it down, write it down." One story is of a woman whose light skin color allowed her to pass herself off as a white man. Another one, Henry Box Brown, shipped himself in a box marked "This Side Up." Unfortunately for him, he spent the entire trip upside down, noting later, "They can't seem to read," and so on. Bass baritone Deshaun Burton is the narrator, with soprano Laquita Mitchell, mezzo-soprano Rayhan Bryce Davis, tenor Joshua Blue, and baritone Malcolm J. Merriweather. The Oratorio Society of New York Chorus and Orchestra, conducted by Kent Tridle. Sanctuary Road by Paul Moravec on Choral Showcase.

The Underground Railroad. A record of facts. Authentic narrative, letters, etc. Narrating the hardships, hairbreadth escapes, and death struggles of the slaves in their efforts of freedom, as related by themselves and others, or witnessed by the author, together with sketches of some of the largest stockholders and most liberal aiders and advisors of the road. By William Still.

Chronicle. Write. Write it.

of not moving a muscle, of not saying a word. 26 hours of breathing through a hole in this box, no bigger than a button.

Sanctuary Road by Paul Morovec, with libretto by Mark Campbell, based on the writings of William Still. The narrator was bass baritone Deshaun Burton, with soprano Laquita Mitchell, mezzo-soprano Rayhan Bryce Davis, tenor Joshua Blue, and baritone Malcolm J. Merriweather. The Oratorio Society of New York Chorus and Orchestra was conducted by Kent Treidel. You're listening to Choral Showcase on WETA Classical. I'm Bill Bukowski, and we'll return to our program in a moment. I want to let you know about WETA Arts Songs of the Season. It's the hour-long showcase of Washington-area choral performances every December on WETA PBS around Christmas time. It's in its seventh season, and they're looking for video submissions from vocal ensembles of all kinds, community, faith-based, professional, amateur, children's groups, large, small, all genres and languages. But here's the thing. The deadline for submission is July 1st, and for information on how to enter, go to weta.org/localchoirs. And if you happen to be in a choir that did not video record your holiday performance last year, please consider doing so this year so you can submit next year. Let's get back to our program, America 250 celebration. Tonight, it's Juneteenth music. Composer Margaret Bonds grew up, worked in, and thrived during the time of the Harlem Renaissance, the Chicago Renaissance, and the American Civil Rights Movement. After studying at Northwestern and Juilliard, she settled in Harlem in 1940 and continued composing, but life's turns and ill health led to her death in Los Angeles in 1972 at the age of 59. One of her final works was Credo, drawn from a racial justice manifesto penned by W.E.B. Du Bois. In seven parts, the Credo states belief in God, the Negro race, pride of race and self, the devil and his angels, the Prince of Peace, liberty, and finally, patience. With soprano Janina Burnett, bass baritone Deshaun Burton, the Desoff Choirs and Orchestra, led by Malcolm J. Merriweather, here's Credo by Margaret Bonds on Choral Showcase.

Credo by Margaret Bonds from a text by W.E.B. Du Bois, with soprano Janina Burnett, bass baritone Deshaun Burton, the Desoff Choirs and Orchestra conducted by Malcolm J. Merriweather. This Friday, it's Juneteenth, and we're celebrating tonight on WETA Classical's Choral Showcase. Let's finish with a prayer, a cantata called Song of Hope, composed in 1930 by Florence Price. It's scored for soloists, organ, choir, and large orchestra, and it's kind of a petitioner's prayer. The words are from the composer herself, so it's a very personal petition. With soprano Sarah Sviatlitsky, mezzo-soprano Lindsay Grace Johnson, baritone Jonas Samuelson, organist Robert Benish, and the Malmö Opera Orchestra and Chorus, conducted by John Jeter, Song of Hope by Florence Price, WETA Classical's Choral Showcase.

0: Because thou livest, do I know that thou shalt make me whole. The cantata Song of Hope, Words and Music by Florence Beatrice Price, with soprano Sarah Sviatlitsky, mezzo-soprano Lindsay Grace Johnson, baritone Jonas Samuelson, organist Robert Benish, and the Malmö Opera Orchestra and Chorus, conducted by John Jeter. Well, I hope you enjoyed our Juneteenth celebration tonight. Next weekend, it's music of a watery nature. Why don't we call it American water music? I hope you'll join me for that. I'm Bill Bukowski. Thank you for listening to Choral Showcase on WETA 90.9 Washington and WGMS 89.1 Hagerstown.
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1: 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Thank you for tuning in to Washington's longest-running music appreciation class. Class is in session. Nice to have you here. We're going to listen to Felix Mendelssohn's Symphony No. 1 now, which is rather misleading. Now, he wrote this when he was 15 years old. This is a real display of prodigy. But it was actually his 15th symphonic work. He wrote 13 string symphonies as a child. So now he's 15 and he's writing this, his first official published symphony. He clearly was up on his Mozart, clearly. The last movement, this sort of fiery big theme in the final movement, it sounds a lot like the finale of Mozart's big G minor symphony, the 40th. And it's some really cool moments with timpani. This sounds like Mozart and Haydn's classical style with some sudden boosts of oomph that Mendelssohn got from Beethoven. But here it is, Felix Mendelssohn's Symphony No. 1, officially, in C minor, Opus 11. The Freiburg Baroque Orchestra plays on WETA Classical under the baton of Pablo Heras Casado.

0: That was Felix Mendelssohn's first symphony. Well, officially the first. He'd already written 13 string symphonies by the time he wrote that one at the age of 15. Pablo Heras Casado conducted the Freiburg Baroque Orchestra here on WETA 90.9 Washington and WGMS 89.1 Hagerstown.
1: 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Also joined by soprano Laura Strickling, we hear music by composers like Lori Leitman, Juhi Bonsall, Dominique Salerni, and more, plus a world premiere by DC native Jeffrey Mumford. I'm John Banther. Join me for Front Row Washington tomorrow night at 9 on WETA Classical.
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0: Welcome back to Washington's longest-running music appreciation class. I'm David Martosco. A couple of interesting things about this next piece. It's Mozart's Coronation Piano Concerto, his 26th. Wasn't written for a coronation officially. Really wasn't even named for a coronation until many, many years later. Mozart actually traveled to Frankfurt on his own, at his own expense, because there was a coronation of a Holy Roman Emperor going on there. He held a private concert just to make money, and the name stuck because it happened roughly at the same time. The manuscript is incomplete. Mozart didn't write out all the left-hand parts, so that means everybody who plays this gets to do their own thing. He also wrote no cadenzas. So every soloist gets to put their own stamp on this piece. Just take full advantage of the empty spaces, all that white space on the page, you get to fill it. So we're going to hear how Murray Pariah fills those gaps. Now he's playing and conducting the English Chamber Orchestra. Here is Wolfgang Amadeus Mozart's 26th piano concerto, the Coronation.

Murray Pariah played Wolfgang Amadeus Mozart's 26th Piano Concerto with the English Chamber Orchestra on WETA Classical. I'm David Martosco. I have time for a few more pieces. This one bears a little explanation. It's called The Pavane for a Dead Princess by Maurice Ravel. There was no dead princess. He meant it to represent maybe one of those Spanish processionals he saw in a painting, 15th century-ish. But a real princess did commission the piece. She was an American, actually, who married into a French royal family when one of the Bourbon princes ran out of money. So she became a princess. And, you know, her name was Winnaretta Singer. And she was the heiress to the Singer sewing machine fortune. How about that? Isn't that wild? And somebody asked Fauré, why did you call it Pavane for a Dead Princess? And he said, I just like the way it sounds in French. Dead princess. Enfant défunte. Let's see what all the fuss was about. Here's the Stuttgart Radio Symphony Orchestra, led by Gianluigi Gelmetti. The Pavane for a Dead Princess by Maurice Ravel.

The Pavane for a Dead Princess by Maurice Ravel. That was the Stuttgart Radio Symphony Orchestra. I'm David Martosco. It is time for me to go. I'll leave you with a sinfonia by Antonio Vivaldi. Trevor Pinnock leads the English concert. Have a wonderful Monday. We'll fill it with wonderful music. That's, well, it's what we do. Good night.

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1: And we are Bill Bukowski, and I'm glad to have you with me for the music tonight and into the night, all the way to the early hours of the morning today on this Monday. Hope your weekend was enjoyable, and I hope you're enjoying the music that we have for you tonight. A couple of composers from the late 19th century, Dora Pejacevic, piano and orchestra music, and Louise Farrenc, a sonata for violin and piano, coming up in this hour. But we'll begin with an overture by Gioacchino Rossini, Il Viaggio a Rem, The Journey to Rem. It's performed by the National Philharmonic of London, conducted by Riccardo Chailly.

The Overture to Il Viaggio a Rem, Journey to Rem by Gioachino Rossini. The National Philharmonic of London was conducted by Riccardo Chailly on WETA Classical. Piano and orchestra music up next from composer Dora Pejacevic, the Concerto in G minor. Oliver Trindle plays the piano. Howard Griffiths conducts the Brandenburg State Orchestra.

A piano concerto in G minor by Dora Pejacevic with pianist Oliver Trindle and the Brandenburg State Orchestra of Frankfurt, directed by Howard Griffiths on WETA Classical. Ludwig van Beethoven's Pastoral Symphony No. 6 coming up in the next hour. From Louise Farranc, the Violin Sonata No. 2 in A major with violinist Daniele Orlando and pianist Linda DiCarlo.

0: The Sonata No. 2 in A Major for Violin and Piano by Luis Faronc, WETA Classical. Daniele Orlando played the violin, Linda DiCarlo piano. Music of Beethoven coming up.
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The Valse Rustique, a characteristic waltz by Samuel Coleridge Taylor with the RTE Concert Orchestra of Dublin, directed by Adrian Lieber. You're listening to WETA Classical Tonight. I'm Bill Bukowski, and it's Music Through the Night. And I hope you can join me next as conductor Andres Nelsons leads the Vienna Philharmonic in Ludwig van Beethoven's Pastoral Symphony, the Symphony No. 6 in F major.

Beethoven's Pastoral Symphony, the Symphony No. 6 in F Major, is played by the Vienna Philharmonic, conducted by Andres Nelsons. Well, coming up, violinist Gil Shaham tackles the Violin Concerto by Jean Sibelius. And from Unico Graf von Wassenaar, a concerto grosso in the Baroque style, the Concerto No. 6 with the Musici de Montréal.

0: I Musici di Montreal, Yuli Turovsky conducting a Concerto Grosso No. 6 from a composer from the Netherlands, Unico Wilhelm Graf von Wassenaar, WETA Classical.
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The Ballade No. 2 in F Major by Frédéric Chopin, played by Andrei Gavrilov, WETA Classical. Bill Bukowski here. It was a very touching story I read some time ago that Jean Sibelius broke down and cried when he realized that he did not have the stuff to be a concert violinist. That was his dream. So what he did instead was write one of the best violin concertos of all, the Concerto in D Minor, Gil Shaham and the Philharmonia Orchestra, led by Giuseppe Sinopoli.

Violinist Gil Shaham and the music of Jean Sibelius, the Violin Concerto in D minor. Giuseppe Sinopoli led the Philharmonia Orchestra, WETA Classical. How about a concerto for flute? It's the Concerto No. 1 in E major by Saverio Mercadante, and it features Patrick Galois playing the flute and directing Sinfonia Finlandia of Yväskylä.

0: The Concerto No. 1 in E Major for Flute and Orchestra by Saverio Mercadante, with Patrick Galois performing with and conducting Sinfonia Finlandia of Jyväskylä, WETA Classical.
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Music from Ukraine, a composer by the name of Viktor Kosenko, the Impromptu No. 2 for violin and piano, Solomia Ivakiev playing the violin, Angelina Gadalia piano. Welcome to the music on this early Monday. I'm Bill Bukowski. Thank you for joining me. Max Brooks' 8 pieces for clarinet, viola, and piano with clarinetist Paul Meyer, pianist François-René Duchamp, and violist Gérard Cosset.

Music of Max Bruch on WETA Classical, 8 pieces for clarinet, viola, and piano, with Paul Meyer playing the clarinet, Gérard Cosset, viola, and François-René Duchâble, piano. Violin and orchestra music coming up, and piano and orchestra music too. And from Haydn, horn and orchestra, the Concerto No. 2 with Hermann Baumann and the Academy of St. Martin in the Fields, led by Iona Brown.

0: The Horn Concerto No. 2 in D Major by Franz Joseph Haydn. Hermann Baumann played the horn. Iona Brown directed the Academy of St. Martin in the Fields on WETA Classical.
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A rondo in B flat for violin and orchestra by Wolfgang Amadeus Mozart, believed to have been composed as a replacement finale for the Violin Concerto No. 1. Viva Skrida and the Swedish Chamber Orchestra, conducted by Ivan Adland. It's Music Through the Night on WETA Classical. I'm Bill Bukowski. Good morning. Radu Lupu and the Israel Philharmonic, Zubin Mehta, conducting Ludwig van Beethoven's Emperor, the Concerto No. 5.

a piano concerto called Emperor, the Piano Concerto No. 5 in E flat major by Ludwig van Beethoven, with Radu Lupu and the Israel Philharmonic, conducted by Zubin Mehta. Music on a Monday morning here in the nation's capital for violin and orchestra with Anakiko Myers. And the Philharmonia Orchestra is under the direction of Andrew Litton, from Ray Vaughan Williams, The Lark Ascending.

0: The Lark Ascending by Ralph Vaughan Williams with violinist Anna Kiko Myers and the Philharmonia Orchestra conducted by Andrew Litton, WETA Classical. Music of Respighi and Vivaldi coming up next.
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and it's a hi-ho holiday, and Noël's Gaillard, two Renaissance pieces by Anthony Holborn, performed by the Ulzheimer Collegium on this Monday morning at WETA Classical. I'm Bill Bukowski with Ancient Airs and Dances today, some from the Renaissance there, and some here from the Renaissance, adapted to 20th century tastes. The Suite No. 3 from Respighi's Ancient Airs, the Australian Chamber Orchestra, conducted by Christopher Lyndon Gee.

The third and final suite from Ancient Airs and Dances by Ottorino Respighi. Christopher Lyndon G., conducting the Australian Chamber Orchestra on WETA Classical. Music from Shakespeare coming up. And from Antonio Vivaldi, a concerto in D minor for lute, viola, and strings, with Ron McFarlane playing the lute, William Bauer, viola d'amore, Daniel Abraham conducting the Bach Sinfonia.

A concerto by Antonio Vivaldi in D minor for lute, viola, and strings. Lutenist Ron McFarlane and violist William Bauer with the Bach Sinfonia conducted by Daniel Abraham. Music on a Monday morning in June on WETA Classical. Continuing with Music After Shakespeare by Bajik Smetana, the Shakespeare Festival March. Theodore Kukar leads the Janacek Philharmonic Orchestra.

0: The Shakespeare Festival March by Bajik Smetana. The Janacek Philharmonic Orchestra was conducted by Theodore Kukar on WETA Classical. 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

Good morning. The sun is now officially arisen in Washington, D.C. on this very pretty Monday. It's June 15th. We'll have a mild day today. It feels very comfortable outside. And so it is comfortable music that we present today for a classical sunrise, something to settle into the Monday morning in a very gentle way. And it is a collection of dances for violin and guitar written by Franz Schubert. So we'll listen to this as we watch the sunrise for today's classical sunrise.

That's the music of Franz Schubert on WETA Classical, easing into this Monday morning with dances for violin and guitar. We chose that as our classical sunrise feature, some gentle music to welcome the sun on what will turn out to be a very pretty Monday. We will have a high temperature today of 81 degrees, so considerably cooler than where we have been the last few days or so. Lots of sunshine, too, dry conditions and low humidity. Beautiful day. Our sunset will be at 8:30. This evening. Tomorrow, we look forward to another pretty day. Hello, I'm Linda Carducci. And coming up in the 6 o'clock hour, we'll hear the work of Johann Sebastian Bach, one of his violin concerti. We'll also hear a segment from a Wagner opera and some dances from another opera by Glinka. Right now, though, to Hummel in the first movement of his trumpet concerto featuring Alison Balsam and the German Chamber Philharmonic.

That was the first movement of the Trumpet Concerto of Johann Nepomuk Hummel at WETA Classical, one of the great trumpet concertos of that era, along with Haydn's, of course. That was Alison Balsam playing the trumpet and conducting the German Chamber Philharmonic of Bremen on WETA 90.9 Washington and WGMS 89.1. Hagerstown. Good morning. I'm Linda Carducci. Welcome. Pretty day in store for us today. 70 degrees now. We'll have a high temperature of 81, low humidity, dry conditions, and lots of sunshine today and tomorrow, too. We start this hour with the work of Glinka from his opera Ivan Susanin. Here are a collection of dances.

0: Some dances from the opera Ivan Susanin, written by Glinka on WETA Classical and performed by the USSR Symphony Orchestra. Good morning and welcome on this Monday morning for music made possible by you and your financial support. 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
1: Imagine discovering what is believed to be the first existing opera by a free Black American composer. After years of musical detective work, Giovanna Joseph of Opera Creole and Patrick Dupré Quigley of Opera Lafayette brought Edmond Dédé's 1887 opera Morgiane, or The Sultan of Isfahan, to the stage, where it was recorded live on the Delos label. Now you can hear this exciting work on Opera Matinee, Saturday afternoon at 1, right here on WETA Classical.
0: Yet to come, we'll hear the music of George Frideric Handel, Offenbach II, and a guitar concerto to start our 7 o'clock hour on this pretty Monday morning. Now, though, to this violin concerto of Bach for two violins, Concerto BWV 1043. Performing violins are Andrew Manzi and Rachel Podger.

That concerto for two violins, written by Johann Sebastian Bach, on WETA Classical with Andrew Manzi and Rachel Podger, the violinists, and the Academy of Ancient Music. As we continue on now at 6:32 to the world of opera and the end of the opera Das Rheingold by Richard Wagner, where the gods walk across a beautiful rainbow bridge into their great hall in the sky called Valhalla. We'll hear that now, the music that accompanies that, performance by the New York Philharmonic, Zubin Mehta conducting this work of Richard Wagner.

Zoom and Meta connected the New York Philharmonic in the work of Richard Wagner and the entry of the gods into Valhalla, which is at the conclusion of his opera Das Rheingold. Das Rheingold is the first installment in the four-opera ring cycle. And when the gods enter into the Great Hall of Valhalla, they cross a rainbow bridge, and that's the music that accompanies it. Again, the New York Philharmonic on WETA Classical. Well, today is June 15th. Today is the birthday of Edvard Grieg, born on this day in Norway in 1843.

0: That's the music of Edvard Grieg, simply known as a folk melody. The Norwegian was born on this day in Norway in 1843, and that folk melody was performed by the Norwegian Leif Ove Andenæs. This is WETA. Good morning. We have a pretty day in store for us today. Mild conditions, 70 degrees now, getting to a high of 81, considerably cooler than where we have been the last few days. Sunshine, dry conditions today through tomorrow.
1: Four ways of playing a piano. Henry Cowell plays tone clusters with his forearms. Henry Cowell reaches inside the piano to pluck and scrape the strings. John Cage ties random objects to the piano strings. Lou Harrison puts thumbtacks on the hammers. I'm James Jacobs. Join me as America 250 explores American Mavericks. Wednesday afternoon at 2 on WETA Virtuoso.
0: Well, now at 6:42, to the work of Carl Philipp Emanuel Bach, we'll hear his Symphonia in E major, a performance by Camerata Bern.

That work by C.P.E. Bach, Carl Philipp Emanuel Bach. That was his Symphonia in E Major, performed by Camerata Baron on WETA Classical. Looking ahead at some of the highlights we'll have today, the music of George Frideric Handel. We'll also have a guitar concerto that will open up our 7 o'clock hour. And also the Identify the Composer Challenge. That's all ahead on this pretty Monday. It's June 15th. To this waltz now by Jacques Offenbach, that is based on his time in the United States. He calls this the American Eagle Waltz, and we'll hear it performed by the Gulbenkian Chamber Orchestra. This work of Jacques Offenbach.

And that is a waltz that Jacques Offenbach wrote for his trip to the United States. And fittingly, it is called the American Eagle Waltz. We heard a performance by the Gulbenkian Chamber Orchestra, Mikhail Sverchevsky leading the work of Jacques Offenbach, Monday morning, June 15th. Now it's 6:58. We go over to George Frideric Handel. And from his oratorio, Solomon, there's a portion in there at the beginning of Act 3, where all of the participants are preparing for the great arrival of the Queen of Sheba. We'll hear now the music that accompanies that, this work of George Frideric Handel, performed by the Taverner Players.

The Tavener Players, led by Andrew Parrott, played the music of Handel and the arrival of the Queen of Sheba from one of his oratorios on WETA 90.9 Washington and WGMS 89.1 Hagerstown. Expecting a high temperature of 81 degrees, lots of sunshine and a nice day. It's now 70 in Washington. Starting this hour with Pepe Romero playing the guitar in this guitar concerto of Corulli.

0: That was written by Fernando Cerulli from around the era of Beethoven, and his Guitar Concerto in A Major on this Monday morning was performed by guitarist Pepe Romero and the Academy of St. Martin in the Fields, Iona Brown conducting. Good morning. Now it's 7:18.
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0: To the work of Hector Berlioz we go now to hear a segment of his Symphonie Fantastique, which is a rather innovative, almost a symphonic poem that he wrote after Beethoven's Ninth Symphony a few years after that. It depicts a young artist who is despondent about unrequited love. He takes a drug to ease his pain, and he goes into a great dream, a very, at first, peaceful dream, and then it becomes more and more distressed as it goes on. Part two of that dream is called a ball. It's a beautiful ball where he attends and sees his beloved. We'll hear now a performance of that segment called A Ball from the Symphonie Fantastique, performed by the Israel Philharmonic, and John Drahenozeta conducts.

That was the Israel Philharmonic under the direction of Maestro Nozeda playing part two called A Ball. It's one segment within the Symphonie Fantastique by Hector Berlioz on WETA Classical on this very pretty Monday. Good morning. It's June 15th now. And can you identify the composer? You identify who wrote this next work. It's some chamber music. This composer wrote during the 18th century, that is the 1700s. Chamber music by a mystery composer. Who wrote this work?

0: Can you identify the composer of that chamber music? We present for today's Identify the Composer Challenge, the work of Wolfgang Amadeus Mozart. That was the first movement of his piano quartet, K478, strictly from the 18th century Mozart. And that was performed by Leif Ove Andsnes, the pianist, Matthew Trescott, violinist, violist was Joel Hunter, and the cellist, Frank Michael Gutmann. Hope you got that right. Well, in Washington, D.C., we're waking up to a real nice day now in Washington at about 70 degrees. We'll have a high of 81 today. Dry conditions, low humidity. 81 will be our high temperature.
1: On the next Front Row Washington, it's Key Arena Chamber Players and a recent performance titled Voices of Remembrance and Resilience, which they described as a program amplifying the voices of resilient women. Also joined by soprano Laura Strickling, we hear music by composers like Lori Leitman, Juhi Bonsall, Dominique Salerni, and more, plus a world premiere by D.C. native Jeffrey Mumford. I'm John Banther. Join me for Front Row Washington tonight at 9 on WETA Classical.
0: Well, from chamber music to Mozart, now to chamber music of Felix Mendelssohn. Fourth movement of his first piano trio, Opus 49, is performed by the Clermont Trio.

Chamber Music by Felix Mendelssohn. That was the finale of his first piano trio, Opus 49, as performed by the Claremont Trio. Speaking of chamber music, the Chesapeake Music Festival is in full swing right now, and coming up in the next few days, they'll have some chamber music with a program called Bridging the Eras, chamber music of Franz Schubert, Brahms, and Mozart, who we just heard, and that will be in Easton, Maryland for the Chamber Music Festival by Chesapeake Music. Information available at chesapeakemusic.org. So we're staying with chamber music again now to hear this work of Luigi Boccherini, a cellist, a composer, but also wrote this particular string trio. We'll hear the second movement of his string trio, Opus 2, number 4.

That was a string trio that was written by the great cellist and composer of the 18th century, Luigi Boccherini. We heard the Vivaldi Project, the ensemble that likes to uncover 18th century music, in that performance of Boccherini on WETA Classical. We're advancing a few years now to come up to Nikolai Rimsky-Korsakov. The Gothenburg Symphony Orchestra plays the third movement of Rimsky-Korsakov's Symphony No. 2.

That's the work of Nikolai Rimsky-Korsakov from his second symphony, known as the Antar Symphony. We heard that third movement. Nemi Yervi led the Gothenburg Symphony Orchestra, WETA 90.9 Washington, WGMS 89.1 Hagerstown, and W205BL 88.9 Frederick. Looking forward to a pretty day today in Washington. Right now it is, 71 degrees, and we will have a high of 81, so a little cooler than where we have been, and a sunny sky with dry conditions, low humidity today on this Monday, that is, June 15th. Good morning. Starting this hour with Beethoven and three movements of his pastoral symphony depicting his emotions, the feelings that one gets when out in the country. These will have the subtitles of these three movements as Merry Gatherings of Country Folk, A Thunderstorm, Shepherd's Song, Happy and Thankful Feelings After the Storm, parts 3 through 5. Those movements of the Pastoral Symphony will be performed by the Vienna Philharmonic with Sir Simon Rattle conducting.

That work of Ludwig van Beethoven is from his Symphony No. 6, the Pastoral Symphony. We heard parts 3 through 5, movements 3 through 5, depicting the merry gathering in the countryside, a thunderstorm, the shepherd's song, and then, of course, the happy and thankful feelings after the storm, all performed by the Vienna Philharmonic and Sir Simon Rattle leading the work of Beethoven on WETA Classical. 8:19 now. Good morning. Welcome on this Monday, June 15th.

That's a work for a clarinet that was written by Bernard Henrik Crusell on this pretty Monday morning on WETA Classical. Well, that was the first movement of his first clarinet concerto, featuring the London Symphony Orchestra, Alan Francis conducting. Thea King played the clarinet. It's nice to start the day with great classical music, regardless of the weather, although it should be beautiful today. Low humidity, a little cooler than where we have been the last few days. 81 will be our high temperature. Two waltzes now, Merry Widow waltzes specifically, written by Franz Lehár. Here's the Vienna Volksoper Orchestra.

0: That was the work of Franz Lehár, and the waltz is called The Merry Widow from the operetta, as performed by the Vienna Volksoper Orchestra on WETA Classical. 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
2: On the next Front Row Washington, it's Key Arena Chamber Players and a recent performance titled Voices of Remembrance and Resilience, which they described as a program amplifying the voices of resilient women. Also joined by soprano Laura Strickling, we hear music by composers like Lori Leitman, Juhi Bonsall, Dominique Salerni, and more, plus a world premiere by DC native Jeffrey Mumford. I'm John Banther. Join me for Front Row Washington tonight at 9 on WETA Classical

And that's the work of Telemann on WETA Classic, a little trio of his. We would like to say happy birthday to a couple of musician birthdays of note. First, Franz Danzig was born on this day in Germany in 1763. Also, Edvard Grieg, we heard a little bit of his piano music earlier. He was born on this day in Norway in 1843. As we return to Baroque now to hear the winter concerto from Vivaldi's Four Seasons, Andrew Parrott leads the Taverner Players.

The work of Antonio Vivaldi was the Winter Concerto from Four Seasons with the Taverner Players and led by Andrew Parrott on WETA Classical. Schubert's Symphony No. 4 is known as the Tragic Symphony, and certainly it has a darker tone than some of the other symphonies. We hear now the Minuetto, third movement of that Symphony No. 4 of Franz Schubert, performed by the Freiburg Baroque Orchestra.

the minuet, third movement of the Symphony No. 4, known as the Tragic Symphony of Franz Schubert. We heard a performance with Pablo Huidas Casado leading the Freiburg Baroque Orchestra. Back to the 18th century now to hear the music of Ludwig Lebrun, a work for oboe, the rondo of his oboe concerto in G minor.

That's the work of the 18th century composer Auguste Le Brun and of the Oboe Concerto in G minor, from which we heard the third movement, a rondo, with Albrecht Meyer playing the oboe and also conducting Camera Academy of Potsdam on WETA 90.9 Washington and WGMS 89.1 Hagerstown. Turning out to be a beautiful day on this Monday. Today is June 15th, 73 degrees in Washington, D.C. Low humidity, for the most part, a sunny day with a high of 81 degrees, and we will repeat that tomorrow. Hello, I'm Linda Carducci. Coming up in this hour, we'll hear the second piano concerto of Camille Saint-Saëns. But now we start with Franz Joseph Haydn, and from his collection of more than 100 symphonies overall, we'll hear number 47 now. Here's a performance by Trevor Pinnock, leading the English concert.

0: The work of Franz Josef Haydn was his Symphony No. 47 with the English Concert led by Trevor Pinnick. 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
0: Camille Saint-Saëns was about 33 when he composed his second piano concerto. It remains one of his most popular works. He himself, a great pianist, was able to perform the premiere of this piano concerto number 2. We'll hear it now in a performance with Philippe Entremont and the Toulouse Orchestra. Michel Plasson will lead the second piano concerto by Camille Saint-Saëns.

0: That work of Camille Saint-Saëns was his piano concerto number 2 with the Toulouse Orchestra, Philippe Entremont the pianist, and Michel Plesson leading the work on WETA Classical. 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
1: In a luxurious mansion in a frozen landscape, three women wait for a handsome stranger to arrive. 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I'm Nicole Lacroix. 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
0: Now, just before the top of the hour, we will hear music from the Baroque era of Georg Philipp Telemann and this trio from part 3 of his banquet music.

0: Those are flutes and a harpsichord as continuo in that work of Telemann. We heard a trio from part three of his large banquet music with the Musica Antheon Ensemble on WETA Classical. It's pretty Monday. It's June 15th. Oh boy, we have some nice days awaiting us today and tomorrow. A little cooler than where we have been the last few days. We'll get into the lower 80s today with low humidity, dry conditions, lots of sunny skies today through tomorrow. I'm Linda Carducci. Thanks for spending the morning with us. We'll do it again tomorrow morning. Please remember our Classical Sunrise feature. It's a different piece of music every morning that greets the morning sun, that is. And we choose something every day, a little bit different, timed for the arrival of the sun. Bill Bukowski will be in just a moment.
1: Leave the noise behind. 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
0: It's summertime, and that means the combined glories of music and nature. They're in abundance at Wolf Trap. Hello, I'm Linda Carducci. I recently spoke with Leanne Misleski, Vice President for Opera and Classical Programming at Wolf Trap, for details about their performances this summer.
2: We are so lucky to have such a long partnership with the National Symphony and two really special classical highlights. The first one is on August 14th. It's an all Beethoven program, and it culminates with the Beethoven's Ninth. Four soloists from the Wolf Trap Opera Company with Gianandrea Nozzera conducting. If there is a time to celebrate joy collectively as a group singing and listening, Wolf Trap Opera Company with Gianandrea Nozzera conducting. If there is a

0: series of concerts over the course of the summer that recognize all of the different genres that are excellent here in America. And one of them, of course, is the American tradition of symphonic music. And so we have this evening with a first half that is American Mosaic, a piece by Peter Boyer with beautiful visuals from all over the country and a really sweeping, almost cinematic score to it. The second half is centering on American composers. So we've got the West Side Story Suite, we've got the Candide Overture, a real celebration of some of the more dancey, upbeat kinds of things that we do well. And it really does make for such a special experience.
1: The American program also includes the music of George Gershwin. And then there's opera. Tell us about that.
0: Three big titles that we have this summer are Rossini's La Cenerentola. It's the Cinderella story. The second piece that we're doing is also at the Barnes. It's in July, and it is Tchaikovsky's Eugene Onegin. And the music is just gorgeous. And then we are doing Tosca at the Feline Center on August 7th. This piece has all of the emotions. We've got love, we've got betrayal, we've got murder. It really runs the gamut. So if you want to feel something and be swept along on an epic story, this is the one. And we're setting it in 1970s Italy. So lots of political turmoil there, but also for those who are inclined, some really fun fashion for those costumes. So it's a very cinematic production. The music is sweeping. This is a night not to be missed, in my humble opinion. Going from that big house experience to a more intimate one, we have a series of recitals called Salon Series, which are in the bar area of the Barnes. They are artist-driven, pieces that they love or that they feel challenged by, and they walk the audience through their process in choosing them. So you get to hear the music, and then you also get to hear, understand the thought process of the artist in choosing them, which is kind of an interesting inside window.
1: Leanne Mislesky of Wolftrap Opera. Details about their concert season from June through August are available at wolftrap.org.
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Good morning on this beautiful Monday morning. We've got music for you from your friends here at WETA Classical. I'm Bill Bukowski. Coming up, we've got music of Tchaikovsky and Vivaldi, Robert Schumann this morning too. A little later on, symphony by Antonín Dvořák. Nice day today, mostly sunny skies, lower humidity, less unsettled weather, highs around 80. Northwesterly winds gusting up to 22 miles per hour. Clear tonight, low 60, and sunshine tomorrow, a high of 81. It's sunny and 75 degrees. Pyotr Tchaikovsky's Piano Concerto No. 3 in E-flat is a one-movement work. It's his last completed piece, published just before his death at the age of 53. Barry Douglas is the soloist, and the Philharmonia Orchestra is conducted by Leonard Slatkin.

0: The Piano Concerto No. 3 in E-flat by Pyotr Ilyich Tchaikovsky, with Barry Douglas performing with the Philharmonia Orchestra, conducted by Leonard Slatkin.
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0: Alex Klein is the soloist here with the new Brandenburg Collegium, directed by Anthony Newman, a concerto in D major for oboe and strings by Antonio Vivaldi.

0: An oboe concerto in D major by Antonio Vivaldi with Alex Klein in the New Brandenburg Collegium, conducted by Anthony Newman.
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0: Music for violin and piano by Robert Schumann, violinist Gidon Kremer, and pianist Marta Argerich in the Violin Sonata No. 2 in D minor.

0: That was Robert Schumann's Violin Sonata No. 2 in D minor with violinist Gidon Kremer, pianist Marta Argerich. Performances coming up from George Schulte and the Chicago Symphony Orchestra, pianist Alfred Brendel. Nema Järvi and the Scottish National Orchestra. 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Sunny and breezy today. Not quite as hot and humid, a high of 80, clear tonight, low 60, and sunny skies tomorrow with a high of 81. Sunshine, 76 degrees.
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0: Music for recorder, a sonata number 3 in G major by Jean-Baptiste Loyer of Ghent, with Daniel Rothard playing the recorder, Kettle Haugsund harpsichord, Vanessa Young cello.

0: Music for the gentlest of instruments, the recorder, a sonata in G major for recorder in continuo by Jean-Baptiste Loyer de Gant, with Daniel Rothertz playing the recorder, Keto Haugsund harpsichord, Vanessa Young cello, WETA Classical.
1: Imagine discovering what is believed to be the first existing opera by a free Black American composer. After years of musical detective work, Giovanna Joseph of Opera Creole and Patrick Dupré Quigley of Opera Lafayette brought Edmond Dédé's 1887 opera, Morgiane or the Sultan of Isfahan, to the stage where it was recorded live on the Delos label. Now you can hear this exciting work on Opera Matinee, Saturday afternoon at 1, right here on WETA Classical.
0: Couple of grand symphonies for you today. Coming up a little after 1, we'll hear the Symphony in C, the Symphony No. 9 by Franz Schubert. And from Antonin Dvorak, the Symphony No. 2 in B-flat major with the Scottish National Orchestra, conducted by Nema Järvi.

The Symphony No. 2 in B-flat major by Antonín Dvořák with the Scottish National Orchestra, conducted by Nema Yari. Music from a composer very much influenced by the example of Antonín Dvořák. This is the Juba Movement from the Symphony No. 3 by Florence Price. Yannick Nézet-Séguin conducts the Philadelphia Orchestra.

0: The Juba Movement, Movement 3, from the Symphony No. 3 by Florence Price. Yannick Nézet-Séguin led the Philadelphia Orchestra, WETA 90.9 Washington, and WGMS 89.1 Hagerstown. 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
1: Four ways of playing a piano. Henry Cowell plays tone clusters with his forearms. Henry Cowell reaches inside the piano to pluck and scrape the strings. John Cage ties random objects to the piano strings. Lou Harrison puts thumbtacks on the hammers. I'm James Jacobs. 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Wednesday afternoon at 2 on WETA Virtuoso.
0: National Weather Service says a sunny, bright, and nice day. Low humidity, highs only around 80. Northwesterly winds. Clear tonight, low 60. Sunshine Tuesday, high 81. Enjoy it. 77 degrees. Bill Bukowski here. Thank you for enjoying some music with me this afternoon. Let's hear pianist Alfred Brendel and the Academy of St. Martin in the Fields. Sir Neville Mariner conducting from their terrific recordings of Mozart's piano concertos, the Concerto No. 20 in D minor.

0: The Piano Concerto No. 20 in D minor by Wolfgang Amadeus Mozart with Alfred Brendel and the Academy of St. Martin in the Fields, conducted by Sir Neville Mariner. Thank you for listening. 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Ticket information at wolftrap.org/opera.
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0: Maurice Ravel, French composer and musician extraordinaire, pays tribute to a composer and musician from an earlier generation, Francois Couperin, while at the same time paying tribute to friends of his lost during the conflagration of the First World War. He called his piano suite in seven parts Le Tombeau de Couperin. We'll hear the four-part orchestral version by Ravel with the Chicago Symphony Orchestra, conducted by Sir George Schulte.

From Maurice Ravel, Le Tombeau de Couperin, with the Chicago Symphony Orchestra, conducted by Sir George Schulte, WETA Classical. Now, the great Midwest Orchestra, the Cleveland Orchestra, will be up in just a few moments with a performance of Franz Schubert's great C major symphony, Robert Schumann's Carnival with Vladimir Ashkenazy later today, and Haydn with the Austro-Hungarian Haydn Orchestra. And William Boyce, a composer from England, the time shortly after the time of Handel, will hear the Aradia Ensemble, Kevin Mallon conducting his Symphony No. 4 in F major.

0: Originally called Overtures, but published as symphonies, eight symphonies by William Boyce. We heard the Symphony No. 4, a symphony in F major. The Aradia Ensemble was conducted by Kevin Mallon. I'm Bill Bukowski. Thank you for joining me today for the music on WETA 90.9 Washington, WGMS 89.1 Hagerstown, W205BL 88.9 Frederick, with plenty of sunshine today. Less humidity, high around 80. Tonight, clear, low 60. Sunny tomorrow, high 81. Chance of showers or thunderstorms Wednesday, with temperatures starting to rise again. Right now, 78 degrees.
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0: Christoph von Dohnányi conducts the Cleveland Orchestra in the Symphony No. 9 in C major, the Great C Major Symphony by Franz Schubert.

0: The Symphony No. 9 in C Major, the great C Major Symphony by Franz Schubert, WETA Classical. That was the Cleveland Orchestra, Christoph von Dohnányi conducting. Symphonies by Mendelssohn and Haydn coming up, along with works by George Friedrich Handel, Alexander Borodin, and Robert Schumann. The music on WETA Classical this afternoon made possible by your financial support and by the Clarice Smith Performing Arts Center, presenting the National Orchestral Institute and Festival in works by Ortiz, Bernstein, and Putz, conducted by music director Maren Alsop, and featuring the string trio Time for Three, Saturday at the Clarice. Ticket information at noi.umd.edu.
1: 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I'm John Banther. 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
0: Sunny skies, a few clouds, 78 degrees. Music of Georg Philipp Telemann for trumpet, a concerto in D major with Ludwig Gudler playing the trumpets, and Max Palmer conducting the new Bach Collegium Musicum of Leipzig.

A concerto in D major for trumpet and strings by Georg Philipp Telemann, with Ludwig Guttler playing the trumpet and Max Palmer directing the new Bach Collegium Musicum of Leipzig on WETA. 90.9 Washington, WGMS, City 9.1 Hagerstown. Bill Bukowski here. Thank you so much for joining me on this mostly sunny day. Highs around 80 degrees for a high today. Clear tonight, low 60. And tomorrow, sunny skies with highs around 80. Warming up starting Wednesday with a high of 87. And a chance of showers and thunderstorms in the afternoon and evening. High 95 Thursday. Right now, some clouds, 78 degrees. Music of Robert Schumann with Vladimir Ashkenazy. A performance of Carnival.

0: Carnival by Robert Schumann with Vladimir Ashkenazy performing. WETA Classical on this Monday afternoon, where the music on WETA Classical continues. 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
0: Music of Franz Joseph Haydn, his Symphony No. 32 in C major, a favorite key signature for Haydn in his symphonies. We'll hear the Austro-Hungarian Haydn Orchestra, Adam Fischer conducting Haydn's Symphony No. 32 on WETA Classical.

0: Symphony No. 32 in C major by Franz Joseph Haydn, with Adam Fischer conducting the Austro-Hungarian Haydn Orchestra, WETA Classical.
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0: It's 10 minutes away from 3 o'clock with music of Handel from the Water Music coming up. A symphony by Mendelssohn, the one called the Reformation Symphony, the Symphony No. 5, and a performance by the orchestra that Mendelssohn was once music director of, the Leipzig Gewandhaus Orchestra. Later this afternoon, selections by Vivaldi, Chopin for piano and orchestra, and a waltz by Johann Strauss Jr. too. Nicole Lacroix will be with you after 3. Here on WETA Classical. I've got time for one more. Here's the Polovetsian March from Prince Igor, the opera by Alexander Borodin, with the Kirov Orchestra of the Mariinsky Theater.

The Polovetsi in March from an opera called Prince Igor by Alexander Borodin with the Kirov Orchestra of the Mariinsky Theater, WETA Classical. Here's a march from another opera from a later generation. It's by Sergei Prokofiev, and it comes from an opera called The Love for Three Oranges.

0: The march from The Love for Three Oranges by Sergei Prokofiev. Eric Kunzel led the Cincinnati Pops Orchestra, WETA Classical. I'm Bill Bukowski. Nicole Lacroix will be with you in just a moment.
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2: Hello, this is Evan Keeley. Marie Bukoy-Calavan is the artistic director of the Choral Arts Society of Washington. And she and I recently had a conversation about their 2026-2027 season.
3: How I generally like to think about seasons is really trying to think about the pulse of the people around me. There's a lot of uncertainty right now. Culturally, politically, there's a lot of unknowns. There's been kind of this air of tension,
2: yes,
3: is what I've felt. And
2: particularly here in Washington.
3: Yes. And I think that music can not just help people process these feelings, but also help them navigate it. So it seemed really apropos to go with the theme of the season, which is embrace the unknown, because there is a lot of unknown that's happening. But often, if you just step into the unknown hesitantly, it can almost make it more difficult. But when you think about embracing the unknown and knowing that it has the potential to give you growth that you couldn't have in a comfortable state, you can actually navigate it in a stronger way. Since 1982, Choral Arts has been partnering with an embassy, so this partnership has predated me very much so. But when I started with Choral Arts and when I auditioned for the position, I had said that this partnership should be highlighted and brought to a different level. So much so that I think Choral Arts should be the ambassador chorus, where we are ambassadors in many ways and bringing out that embassy collaboration throughout the entire season. We'll be collaborating with the Madrigal Corps from the Hochschule in Munich. So they'll be coming over to the States in DC and we'll sing the German Requiem with one of the best German choirs in Germany. Our gala is a little bit different. It's going to be at the Andrew Mellon Auditorium, and that's going to be an immersive gala experience where the concert is within the actual gala. So again, trying things new, but also at the same time being rooted in legacy and tradition. I feel like more and more audiences are hoping to not just be sung or played at. So Choral Arts, my goal is artistically is for us to be the organization where you interact a whole lot more and you're not just sung at. I see Choral Arts very clearly being the ambassador chorus. Yes, we do perform works, and yes, we do want to perform them at a high level with high standards, but more so that we are creating connections and uplifting people. I'm very excited for us to know more about Germany when we have this really robust collaboration with the Madrigal Corps. I'm excited for not just the musicians in Choral Arts, but for the community to get to know the Madrigal Corps and the robust collaboration with the Madrigal Corps. I'm excited for

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And good Monday afternoon to you on a rather beautiful day. Thanks so much for joining me. I'm Nicole Lacroix. It's 80 degrees and we have winds gusting up to 20 miles an hour. For tonight, going down to 58, mostly clear skies. A repeat of today, tomorrow. 87, though, on Wednesday, and mostly sunny on Thursday, back to the mid-90s, with a 40% chance of thunderstorms. But then on Juneteenth, on Friday, we'll have a high of 82, but with a 50-50 chance of showers and thunderstorms, both in the afternoon, in the morning and afternoon. Well, between thunderstorms and Nationals games and soccer games and holidays and this and that and the other, there are plenty of fireworks in the area these days. And so why not have it in music as well? Here's the music for the Royal Fireworks by Handel, with L'Arte dell'Arco, Federico Guglielmo conducting.

0: 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In a moment, the Symphony No. 5, The Reformation by Mendelssohn.
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0: We have the Mendelssohn Symphony No. 5, which his sister Fanny named the Reformation Symphony. It was actually his second full-length symphony, and it was composed in 1830 for the 300th anniversary of the Reformation, of the Augsburg Confession. And so it was written for a full orchestra. It was his second big symphony, but it wasn't published until after his death. Here's a Leipzig Gewandhausorchester, Kurt Masur conducts.

The Reformation Symphony, the Symphony No. 5 by Mendelssohn, the Leipzig Gewandhaus Orchestra, Kurt Mazur conducting. When we come back, we'll have music by the Dutch nobleman, Count Wassenaar. Imagine discovering what is believed to be the first existing opera by a free Black American composer. After years of musical detective work, Giovanna Joseph of Opera Creole and Patrick Dupré Quigley of Opera Lafayette brought Edmond Dédé's 1887 opera, Morgiane or the Sultan of Isfahan, to the stage where it was recorded live on the Delos label. Now you can hear this exciting work on Opera Matinee, Saturday afternoon at 1, right here on WETA Classical. And right now, we can listen to the Concerto No. 5 by Count von Wassenaar. I Musici di Montréal is conducted by Yuli Turovsky.

Count von Wassenauer, and we heard his Concerto No. 5 with I Musici di Montréal under Yuli Turovsky. Next hour will bring us a fantasy, a brilliant one, on Carmen for the flute and piano. And we'll also enjoy something absolutely perfect for today, Vivaldi's Summer from the Four Seasons. This is WETA 90.9 Washington and WGMS 89.1 Hagerstown. Thanks so much for joining me. I'm Nicole Lacroix, and it is currently 79 degrees with winds gusting out of the northwest at 20 miles an hour. Overnight lows of 58. Tomorrow, a repeat of today with high of 80 and sunshine. Wednesday, warming up to 87. Thursday to 96, and that comes with a 40% chance of afternoon thunderstorms. And for Friday, we have a high of 82 with chance of showers in the morning and thunderstorms in the afternoon. So, moving along here to this brilliant fantasy on Carmen by François Borne, we have pianist Quang Hao Wang and flutist Mathieu Dufour.

from François Borne, the brilliant fantasy on Carmen with Kwang Hao Wang at the piano, Mathieu Dufour, the flutist. Now, the perfect piece for today on a beautiful summer day. This is Summer from the Four Seasons. We'll hear the beginning with Janine Janssen and a small chamber ensemble of her family and friends.

0: kind of like a weather forecast in a concerto. That was the first movement of the Four Seasons Summer by Vivaldi with Janine Janssen playing the violin with a group of her friends and family. In a moment, we'll have Marta Argerich and the London Symphony Orchestra to play some Chopin. And then we have some Bach, that is CPE Bach, Piano Quintet No. 2 by Louise Ferenc, and a little bit of a river piece by Johann Strauss by the Elbe Waltz.
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0: Thanks, John. And now on to Chopin with Marta Argerich and Claudio Baddo. Always a good team, the London Symphony Orchestra. We'll hear the beginning of the Piano Concerto No. 1.

0: And that was the first movement of the first piano concerto by Chopin, actually the second, but the first to be published. And we heard Claudio Bado there with the London Symphony Orchestra, the pianist Marta Argerich. In a moment, we'll have a concerto for oboe by C.P.E. Bach, and then a piano quintet by Louise Verhaeck, and Strauss's Last Waltz. 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
1: Four ways of playing a piano. Henry Cowell plays tone clusters with his forearms. Henry Cowell reaches inside the piano to pluck and scrape the strings. John Cage ties random objects to the piano strings. Lou Harrison puts thumbtacks on the hammers. I'm James Jacobs. Join me as America 250 explores American Mavericks. Wednesday afternoon at 2 on WETA Virtuoso.
0: Thanks so much, James. And on to C.P.E. Bach's Oboe Concerto Final Movement. This one is in B-flat major. We'll hear Paul Goodwin with Trevor Pinnock in the English Concert.

From Carl Philipp Emanuel Bach, the third movement of his Oboe Concerto in B-flat, with Paul Goodwin joining Trevor Pinnock in the English Concert. And now we'll have the third movement of the Piano Quintet No. 2 in E major by Louise Farrenc, played by the Linos Ensemble.

Delinos Ensemble playing the third movement from the Piano Quintet No. 2 by Louise Verhaenck. Now here is Strauss's last waltz, and the last one he conducted in person as well. It's called By the Elbe, dates from 1897. He apparently really loved the city of Dresden. And Dresden was the capital of the Kingdom of Saxony. Then it was often called the German Florence because of its situation, lying in a broad valley on both banks of the river Elbe. And the illustrated title page adorning the first piano edition of Strauss's waltz presents views of the city, including the Rococo-style Roman Catholic Hofkirche and the residential suburb with the vineyards. And in the delightful introduction to his waltz, he sought to capture the many moods of the great river as it rolls through Dresden on its 725-mile journey from Bohemia to the North Sea off Cuxhaven. Sounds a little bit like the Moldau. So here is Strauss's last waltz, By the Elbe, with the Vienna Philharmonic, conducted by Zubin Mehta.

The Last Waltz by Strauss by the Elbe, celebrating the city of Dresden and its river. The Vienna Philharmonic, Zubin Mehta conducting. So here we are. It's just about 5 o'clock, and this is WETA 90.9 Washington, WGMS 89.1 Hagerstown, and W205BL 88.9 Frederick. Coming up next hour, we will be featuring the Brandenburg Concerto No. 2 by Bach, a serenade by Luigi Gatti, who was Mozart's dad's boss, and we also have a piano sonata by Mozart with Mitsuko Uchida at the piano. Right now it's 77, northwest winds 13 miles an hour, and overnight lows expected to be around 58 degrees. Tomorrow looks very much like today, 80 for the high, sunny. Gets warmer on Wednesday, 87 and sunny. Thursday, 96 and sunny with a 40% chance of afternoon storms. And for Friday, 82 with a 50% chance of showers in the morning and a 50% chance of thunderstorms in the afternoon. Let's get underway this hour with music by Bach. This is the Brandenburg Concerto No. 2 with the Chamber Music Society of Lincoln Center.

Bach's Brandenburg Concerto No. 2, played by the Chamber Music Society of Lincoln Center. Now we have a serenade for more instruments. Serenata più strumenti di concerto in D major. We'll hear the final movement. It's by Luigi Gatti with the Calamus Ensemble.

0: from Luigi Gatti, we heard the Serenata a Più Strumenti di Concerto in D Major Final Movement with the Calamus Ensemble. 19 past 5, the music on WETA Classical is made possible by your financial 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
0: 20 minutes past 5, we just heard from Luigi Gatti, who was Leopold Papa Mozart's boss. They went for the same job in Salzburg, and Gatti got it and not Mozart, which upset him. But Gatti later helped the Mozart family after Mozart, Wolfgang's death, to find the manuscripts and assemble them and so forth. Anyway, here is now Mozart, Wolfgang Mozart, and the piano sonata K332, played by Mitsuko Uchida.

0: Mozart's Piano Sonata K332, as played by Mitsuko Uchida. Something that we often hear around holiday time by Engelbert Humperdinck. And then we'll have Mozart's friend, Dussek, and part of Bizet's Youthful Symphony in C major. 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
1: On the next Front Row Washington, it's Key Arena Chamber Players and a recent performance titled Voices of Remembrance and Resilience, which they described as a program amplifying the voices of resilient women. Also joined by soprano Laura Strickling, we hear music by composers like Lori Leitman, Juhi Bonsall, Dominique Salerni, and more, plus a world premiere by DC native Jeffrey Mumford. I'm John Banther. Join me for Front Row Washington tonight at 9 on WETA Classical.
0: And now we have the Hansel and Gretel Overture by Engelbert Humperdinck with the Bamberg Symphony Orchestra. Carl Anton Rickenbacker is the conductor.

Engelbert Humperdinck's Hansel and Gretel Overture with a Bamberg Symphony Orchestra, Carl Anton Rickenbacker conducting. For Mozart's friend, František Xaver Dušek, we have the beginning of his Sinfonia in G Major. This features Apo Häkkinen and the Helsinki Baroque Orchestra.

from Dussek. We heard the Allegro first movement from his Sinfonia in G Major with the Helsinki Baroque Orchestra under Apo Hekkinen. And from Bizet's early teenage symphony in C Major, the one that was not discovered until much later, we hear the third movement, Scherzo, with the Orpheus Chamber Orchestra.

from Georges Bizet's Symphony in C Major, we heard the Scherzo Third Movement with the Orpheus Chamber Orchestra. And it is about a minute before 6 o'clock on this lovely day. It is now nice, cool 79. And we have winds blowing from the northwest at 22 miles an hour. Overnight lows of 58. Tomorrow looks very much like today. And then it warms up. So on Wednesday, 87. On Thursday, 96. And we get some thunderstorms in the afternoon. On Friday, back down to the low 80s, but with a chance of showers and thunderstorms throughout the day. 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I'm Nicole Lacroix. It's exactly 6 o'clock. It is the birthday of Edvard Grieg. He was born on this day in 1843, died in 1907. And a composer that we often play, Franz Danzi, was born on this day in 1763, died in 1826. Today is Take Your Cat to Work Day, which could be a difficult endeavor and perhaps a bad idea if you're a ballet dancer. I don't know if you've seen the video of the last scene of the ballet Romeo and Juliet somewhere in Turkey. And so Romeo is lying dead on the floor and Juliet is trying to revive him. And so is the cat. The cat has gone on stage and is tugging at his hair, which has got to hurt. You can see him sort of open his mouth, probably in pain. But, you know, you got to give it to him. He stays where he is. Juliet drags him away and, you know, embraces him, trying to revive him. But you could call it a hysterical performance. I didn't come up with that. Somebody else did. So take your cat to work day, unless you happen to be on stage in Romeo and Juliet. We're going to start off, speaking of Romeo and Juliet, we have Tchaikovsky's Piano Concerto No. 1. Tchaikovsky wrote the fantasy, Romeo and Juliet. But we have the Piano Concerto No. 1 first movement with the fantasy, Romeo and Juliet.

0: from Tchaikovsky. We heard the first movement of the Piano Concerto No. 1 with the Bavarian Radio Symphony Orchestra. Mars Janssens conducted, and the soloist was Yefim Bronfman. In a moment, three trumpets.
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1: 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Now you can hear this exciting work on Opera Matinee, Saturday afternoon at 1. Right here on WETA Classical.
0: Where now we hear a concerto for three trumpets in D major with the Leuben brothers and Wolfgang Bernhardt and Hannes. They joined the English Chamber Orchestra. Music of Telemann.

Music by Telemann and the performance by the three Leuben brothers, Hannes, Bernhard, and Wolfgang Leuben, who joined the English Chamber Orchestra. So we heard that concerto for the three trumpets in D major by Telemann. So I've been fascinated. How do you raise three trumpeters in one family? Well, it turns out the father gave them their early lessons when they were 9 years old. And apparently, their father is a great musician, and they launched their careers. They were raised in Mülheim, Germany, and specialized in Baroque and classical repertoire. So Hannes was a principal trumpeter of the NDR Symphony Orchestra at age 20, went on to become a professor at the Munich University of Music. Wolfgang studied at the Music High School in Freiburg and became a featured member of the Frankfurt Radio Symphony Orchestra. And Bernhard frequently joins his brothers to form the Leuben Trumpet Ensemble. It's kind of neat, a family of three trumpeters. Now, Gabriel Fauré's Romance, Opus 28, and we have Gil Shaham with Akira Iguchi at the piano.

0: Foray's Romance, Opus 28, with violinist Gil Shaham and Akira Iguchi at the piano. In a moment, we will have Thomas Linley's Ode on the Witches and Fairies of Shakespeare.
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0: From Thomas Linley, who lived about the same time as Mozart and died even younger. I think he was 21. He drowned. Here is his Ode on the Witches and Fairies of Shakespeare, the overture, with the musicians of the Globe. Philip Pickett directs.

Thomas Linley, born the same year as Mozart, 1756, died at the age of 21 when he was staying at the Grimsthorpe Castle Park and Gardens and apparently drowned while swimming in their lake. Thomas Linley and the Ode on the Witches and Fairies of Shakespeare, that was the overture, with the musicians of the globe under Philip Pickett. And now, something a little noisier, the Light Cavalry Overture with the Academy of St. Martin in the Fields, Sir Neville Mariner conducting.

The Light Cavalry Overture by Franz von Suppé with Sir Neville Mariner and the Academy of St. Martin in the Fields. Which brings us to the Symphony in 17 Parts by François-Joseph Gossec. And this is the fourth movement with Les Siècles, the group from France, with François-Xavier Roth conducting.

0: From Gossec, we heard the final movement of his symphony in 17 parts, played by Les Siècles. François Xavierot was the conductor. The music on WETA Classical is made possible by your financial support and by Wolf Trap Opera, presenting Rossini's La Cenerentola, based on the Cinderella fairy tale. Thursday through Saturday, June 27th at the Barnes, and Puccini's Tosca on Friday, August 7th at the Feline Center. Ticket information at wolftrap.org/opera. And this is WETA 90.9 Washington, WGMS 89.1 Hagerstown. Thanks for listening. It's 7 o'clock.
1: Good evening. I'm William Brangham. Amna Nawaz and Jeff Bennett are away. On the NewsHour tonight, President Trump arrives in Europe for the G7 summit after agreeing to an initial deal with Iran to extend the ceasefire and reopen the Strait of Hormuz. As diplomatic efforts continue, we look at how Israelis view the latest deal and the road to curtailing the Iranian nuclear threat.
2: The whole thing was a betrayal for the Iranian people and Israeli people, because it's only American interest here.
1: Plus, summer is underway with record-breaking heat, but also a newly approved ingredient in sunscreen that people have been asking for years.
3: So it's going to feel great on the skin, it's less irritating, and it still does a fantastic job of preventing sun damage and skin cancers.

Major funding for the PBS NewsHour has been provided by the ongoing support of these individuals and institutions, and friends of the NewsHour, including Leonard and Norma Klorfine, and the Judy and Peter Bloom Kovler Foundation.

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0: White House correspondent Liz Landers begins our coverage.
1: Today, all eyes were on the quiet French alpine town of Avion for the annual G7 summit. President Trump arrived to again herald the news of a weekend ceasefire deal, which he says will bring an end to the U.S. war with Iran.
2: The deal's all signed, and the strait is already partially opened.
1: Alongside French President Emmanuel Macron today, Trump lauded it as a major step forward.
2: A lot of great things are going to happen in the Middle East right now, and very importantly, the oil is plummeting down, and the stock market is shooting up like a rocket. And the main thing is that Iran will not have a nuclear weapon. They fully agreed to that with strong policing powers, and they won't have a nuclear weapon, which is what it was all about.
3: Let me start also by welcoming the agreement reached between the United States and Iran.
1: World leaders attending the summit were cautiously optimistic about the agreement, brokered by Pakistan and Qatar. The text of the memorandum has not been released, though a senior U.S. official said it would be within 24 to 48 hours. Officials say it would bring shipping through the Strait of Hormuz back to pre-war levels, adding that the priority will be on heavy tankers with oil and gas. Last night, President Trump proclaimed, quote, "Ships of the world, start your engines, let the oil flow." But a U.S. military advisory to merchant ships warned the blockade will remain in place, quote, pending execution of the deal.
4: Over the past 24 hours, we have witnessed major developments.
1: Today, a spokesperson for Iran's foreign ministry emphasized additional terms.
5: The release of Iran's foreign or restricted assets alongside the issue of compensation for damages are two important economic matters. The American side is committed to taking action in both cases.
1: Vice President J.D. Vance reiterated an ultimatum on CBS this morning. Iran will only get their side of the deal, including a $300 billion reconstruction fund, if they cooperate.
6: When people say that billions of dollars of assets will be released, that's not true. What is true is that Iran will have a much better and much more prosperous future if they meet the obligations they make in this agreement. We'll, of course, see. That's one of the things we're going to work out in the technical talks that will follow the official signing on Friday.
1: A senior U.S. official said that the amount of Iranian assets unfrozen by the United States or any other country remains at zero. Another condition, peace in Lebanon. Iran says the memorandum calls for, quote, respect of Lebanon's sovereignty and territorial integrity. But since the announcement, Israel launched another drone strike there, killing one person. And Israel's defense minister said the military will not withdraw from land already seized in Lebanon. One senior U.S. official says that the Israeli withdrawal from Lebanon is not a condition of the agreement between the U.S. and Iran, adding that if Iran does not, quote, control the militant group Hezbollah and that group attacks Israel, they will, quote, have the right to defend themselves and respond. At a news conference this afternoon, Israel's Prime Minister Benjamin Netanyahu doubled down.
7: We will need to continue to be vigilant, to remain strong and determined, to defend ourselves as necessary. This is true not only against Iran, but against Iran's terrorist arms, which we have struck in an unprecedented manner.
1: Still, news of the deal brought hope to more than the 1 million people in southern Lebanon, whose lives have been uprooted by the fighting. Today, for the first time in months, some families returned to where their homes once stood, devastated, but at the same time, anxious to rebuild.
8: This used to be our home, our childhood home where we grew up, and now it's gone. At the end of the day, this is our country, and we must return, even if it's destroyed. We will return to rubble and sand. It's better than being displaced.
1: As the terms of the formal deal are hammered out in weeks to come, the U.S. military presence in the region will stay at current levels, according to one official, who says the administration hopes to draw those 50,000 military personnel down soon, but it's not happening yet. The Vice President, Jared Kushner, and Steve Witkoff are all expected at the signing ceremony on Friday, in addition to Iranian officials, according to a senior U.S. official.
9: Just to underscore the uncertainty here with this memorandum of understanding, the president told reporters today in France that the text would be released by Friday, while senior U.S. officials who briefed reporters earlier today told us it would be between 24 and 48 hours that we would see that.
0: Liz, as you mentioned, President Trump landed in

0: France for the G7 summit, but not before. Last night, he attended this unprecedented ultimate fighting competition cage match. You've done a lot of reporting on this. Tell us about that.
1: It was a spectacle at the White House last night. It marked President Trump's 80th birthday. This is the second year in a row that he has had a big celebration. Last year, it was that military parade near the White House. And there were a number of notable attendees who were there last night, including David Ellison, the CEO of Paramount, who had the exclusive streaming rights to the fight last night. Mark Zuckerberg, the CEO of Meta, Pope Leo's brother. I was asked by ambassadors in the last few weeks if I knew how to get tickets. That's how hot this was to try to get there here in D.C. There were also military personnel who were in attendance there last night. And there were military assets like the Blue Angel fighter jets that flew over the White House twice last night. As someone who covers the White House, I was amazed to see how they staged some of these very formal rooms and the whole campus, really, into this UFC fight night. The diplomatic room, where you usually see heads of state come and go, that was the staging area where fighters were waiting before they walked out onto the South Lawn. The Eisenhower Executive Office Building was a sort of warm-up area and locker room for some of these fighters as well. And the fights themselves went into the wee hours of the night. One of the fighters, though, sort of drummed up controversy with some inappropriate and offensive comments about the former First Lady, Michelle Obama, saying that, quote, she was a man. He presented President Trump with a chain. This was Josh Hokett, and then said these comments shortly after. Dana White, the head of UFC, was asked about this by Time magazine, and he said in a text message, I understand that the Obamas are public figures, but I'm completely against saying nasty and false things about people's families. Everyone knows my position on free speech, but I hate that kind of nonsense. White also said that he is not expected to stage anything like this again at the White House because he can't afford to do it.
0: Incredible event last night. I also want to ask you about this other controversy, and that is the legal fight over the removal of President Trump's name from the Kennedy Center. Tell us about that.
1: This has been a controversy since the Trump-appointed board added his name in December to the facade and to all the branding around the Kennedy Center. There's been a legal fight that has been playing out since, and a judge decided at the end of May that the board acted beyond their authority and said that they had to remove his name. I got this memo a few days after that judge's decision, and it came from the general counsel of the Kennedy Center, and it was sent to all the staff there, and it directed them to take the president's name off of all the signage there, off of their website, and it said that everything, including the brochures and the signage in front, had to be removed by June 12th. That was on Friday. The board of the Kennedy Center filed this late motion. It was rejected by the judge. So Friday night, there was this spectacle around the Kennedy Center. People were watching, and there were tarps and scaffolding that went up, and the president's name was removed from the Kennedy Center on the late hours of Friday into the early hours of Saturday there, but it was not visible to the public when it came down. So I asked the Kennedy Center about this tarp still being up there, and a Kennedy Center spokesperson told me that the scaffolding and tarp will remain up as crews address maintenance needs of the marble and the soffit panel. William.
0: Liz Landers, thank you so much.
1: Of course.
0: The memorandum signed by the U.S. and Iran has little to do with the third combatant in this war, Israel. Top officials there expressed dismay and even derision for the deal. And as we reported, a key part of what is not in this initial agreement, the Israeli occupation of southern Lebanon. There, Israel continues to fight Hezbollah, the Iranian-backed militant group, despite a ceasefire that neither side is honoring. Now, Israelis say they are caught in the middle between a bad deal and constant fighting. Here's Stephanie Tsai.
2: The distant shrieks in the sky from incoming rockets, the air raid sirens, the trudge to below-ground shelters becoming almost mundane in northern Israel. Israel says nearly 30 of its soldiers and four civilians have died in fighting with Hezbollah. Across the border in Lebanon, nearly 4,000 have been killed. The cycle of violence has become all too familiar, and it's unclear whether the framework agreement for peace struck over the weekend between the U.S. and Iran will end it.
3: I'm not very happy about it. I think it will last maybe 2 years until Trump is ending his term, and then we'll go back to the same thing.
2: The exact terms of President Trump's deal weren't public before many Israelis had already formed their opinions. The agreement doesn't resolve many Israeli concerns about Iran's nuclear and missile programs.
4: It's only American interest here, and it's in for the matter of, you know, national security of Israel. This is the worst agreement that could ever be done.
5: I don't think the agreement is a good agreement, and I think that trying to sign these kind of agreements with the bully of the neighborhood is not going to bring us long-lasting peace.
2: Top Israeli officials also made their opinions known.
6: Regarding Lebanon, we have created a buffer zone, and we will remain there as long as necessary. Iran wanted us to withdraw from there, but that did not happen. Do you know why it didn't happen? Because I stood very, very firm.
2: Defense Minister Israel Katz posting on X, "We will have the ability to act independently to prevent Iran from acquiring nuclear weapons and will not withdraw from the security zones in Lebanon." This month, Iran launched a barrage of missiles toward Israel after the IDF attacked the suburbs of Beirut and Iran's proxy Hezbollah. The IDF has now made its deepest incursion into Lebanon in decades, destroying broad sections of the south and displacing more than a million people.
7: There is still fighting with Hezbollah, still fighting with Iran. Hamas still hasn't gone away.
2: Ilan Levy is a former spokesperson for Israeli Prime Minister Benjamin Netanyahu's government.
7: The ballistic missile threat, the nuclear threat, are a shadow of what they were in the past. But, you know, it's like taking a round of antibiotics and finishing before the end. The Iranian regime is still on its feet, nursing its wounds, vowing revenge, and remains dangerous.
2: He says Netanyahu is trying to salvage his legacy.
7: The prime minister promised total victory, and we're nowhere near that at the moment.
2: As the military campaign drags on, Netanyahu's support has fallen.
8: We have been living for years under threats caused by the belligerence of our government. So I hope it is a lesson also for Israeli citizens that military force mainly creates problems.
2: In the seaside town of Nahariya, just 6 miles from the Lebanese border, tourism has taken a hit. It's a quiet summer, but residents are vocal and divided on how much Trump is influencing Netanyahu.
9: Trump can say whatever he wants, don't bomb here, bomb there. If we need to carry out strikes, we'll carry out strikes anywhere in the world.
10: I felt like it's the same game that's always being played. They start, they continue, then they stop. Daddy Trump says stop, so they stop. Daddy Trump says continue, so they continue. And we have a yes man, Netanyahu, who does what he's told, and we are learning to live with that.
2: But many Israelis support military action against Hezbollah and Iran, even while questioning Netanyahu's ability to secure Israel. In a poll earlier this month, 61% of Israelis said Netanyahu should not run in the next round of national elections slated for early fall. But the prime minister announced today that he would. While Netanyahu prepares for another election cycle, Israelis prepare for another cycle of insecurity that Ilan Levy says is unacceptable.
7: That's why it is critical not to accept a new normal in which the Iranian regime thinks it can call the shots.
2: For the PBS NewsHour, I'm Stephanie Tsai.
0: So where does all this leave U.S.-Israeli relations and the relationship between President Trump and Prime Minister Benjamin Netanyahu? For that, we turn again to Aaron David Miller. He's served in both Democratic and Republican administrations trying to negotiate peace in the Middle East. He's now senior fellow at the Carnegie Endowment for International Peace. Aaron, so good to have you back on the program. You track Israeli public opinion and the opinion of its leaders. Give us a sense of how they are seeing the announcement of this fledgling deal.
11: I mean, I think there's grave concern, understandably, because on the issue of Iran's nuclear program, the U.S. is Mars and the Israelis are Venus. It does pose an existential threat. And where you sit has a lot to do with where you stand. So there's a lot of concern that this war of choice that the president launched in conjunction with his Israeli partner. And I must say, you'd have to go back to World War II to find the kind of seamless interaction of two militaries engaged in such an extraordinarily challenging and comprehensive military campaign. So on one level, you have this sort of seamless military integration and cooperation. On the other, however, you have a growing rift, it seems to me. If a U.S. ally is defined as someone who has a high coincidence of interests, shared common values, and a strong base of domestic support, in all three of these foundations, there's more stress than at any time I've seen. And you have a president, Donald Trump, who has said things about an Israeli prime minister and has allowed his private conversations, some profanity-laced, but in the main mocking the prime minister's judgment, basically to go public. This is unprecedented. So Trump has enormous leverage because of the elections. Trump cannot elect Benjamin Netanyahu, but unless he campaigns actively for him, Netanyahu's vulnerabilities, and there are some, are going to expand exponentially. And Lebanon may well be part of the problem right now.
0: And from the Israeli perspective, the details that are trickling out about this deal feel like what? A capitulation? Giving away the farm too early?
11: It's not just from an Israeli point of view. This was a war of choice. And I worked and voted for Republicans and Democrats. This is a war of choice in which the administration overestimated its own capacity and underestimated the capacity of its adversary. And as a consequence, this war of choice is leading to what I would describe to you as a flawed, I'll say peace in quotes, a flawed peace of necessity. Iran is not going to sever its relations with its proxies. There aren't going to be any restrictions on ballistic missiles. The regime has not only survived, it's weaponized geography. And it's demonstrated that it does not have to match the vaunted power, formidable power of the Israeli and American militaries. It can expand horizontally. And it's done that by attacking key Gulf states. And again, by demanding, the straits will be open, no doubt. But I suspect Iran wants some measure of control and sovereignty, whether it's tolls 60 days later or navigation fees. They're not going to give this up. So on balance, a normal human would have to ask themselves a basic question. Despite all the tactical military achievements, the degradation of ballistic missiles, drones, all of that, where is the strategic gain, not just for Israel, where is the strategic gain for the United States? If the administration can produce, recapture diplomatically, either diluting or exporting out of the country, the 900 pounds of highly enriched uranium, be a big gain. If they could get the Iranians to agree to a moratorium on enrichment for a long period of time, the Iranians say 20, or Trump said 20 years, the Iranians, I think, say 10, it'd be a notable achievement. But the Iranians have negotiated for decades. They play this game a lot better than we do. So on balance, I think it's not just a strategic defeat for Israel. Frankly, I'm much more concerned that it's a strategic defeat for us.
0: Aaron David Miller of the Carnegie Endowment, always appreciate your insights. Thank you.
11: Thanks so much for having me.
0: In the day's other headlines, California Governor Gavin Newsom says the Trump administration is using the Justice Department to investigate him and his wife, saying the move is politically motivated.
12: Donald Trump isn't just coming after me because of my mean tweets. He's coming after me because I'm considering running for president, because he hates that I've consistently called him out over and over again for his lies and deceit.
0: Newsom says that in recent days, federal agents have knocked on the doors of friends and former employees looking for records of an unspecified crime. The Democrat also likened himself to former FBI Director James Comey and other Trump foes who have been targeted by the DOJ. But a source tells the NewsHour that there are at least two ongoing probes into those close to Newsom, which originated with prosecutors in California, not in Washington, D.C. The U.S. military says a B-52 Stratofortress bomber crashed shortly after takeoff in California's Mojave Desert today. Aerial footage from the scene shows smoking wreckage near Edwards Air Force Base, which is about 100 miles north of Los Angeles. Officials at the base wrote on social media that, quote, emergency crews immediately responded to the scene and the situation is ongoing. There was no immediate word on whether anyone was hurt. The B-52 is typically crewed by five people and is a long-range bomber that first entered service in the 1950s. In Missouri, federal investigators were on the scene today of a plane crash that killed 12 people, including the pilot. Authorities say the plane was taking off for a skydiving trip yesterday when it went down soon after takeoff in Butler, Missouri, which is about 70 miles south of Kansas City. A local official says the pilot may have been trying to reach a nearby road when the aircraft stalled and crashed. The company that operates the plane says the local skydiving community is in shock. As of this afternoon, authorities had not released the names of the victims. In Ukraine, President Volodymyr Zelensky says at least 11 people were killed and more than 50 others injured by Russian attacks overnight. In Kyiv, explosions could be heard as strikes hit a number of apartment buildings. A cathedral in one of the city's most revered religious sites was also set ablaze. It's part of an 11th century monastery complex, which is one of the most sacred landmarks in Eastern Orthodox Christianity. The head of the complex called for those responsible to be, quote, condemned forever.
13: This is one of the most renowned examples of Ukraine's cultural and historical heritage that Russia is targeting precisely to destroy it. In doing so, it is not only destroying Ukrainian heritage, but also world heritage, posing a challenge to the entire world.
0: Also today, Ukraine formally opened the first phase of membership talks with the European Union. Officials called it a Rubicon moment for Ukrainians, as that country's leadership tries to further tie its fate to the West. Health officials working in the Democratic Republic of the Congo say the true scale of the Ebola outbreak is still unknown. That assessment comes a day after authorities there said at least 181 people have now died, making this the third deadliest Ebola outbreak on record. And the situation is growing even more tense. Security forces fired warning shots and tear gas yesterday to scatter a crowd that was trying to take the body of a suspected victim. Health workers say they face distrust from local communities as they try to contain this outbreak. The British government announced a sweeping social media ban today for teenagers under 16 years old. The plan would limit access to platforms like TikTok, Instagram, and YouTube, and is expected to take effect next year. The UK joins a growing list of countries implementing such bans, including Australia, Brazil, and Canada. Prime Minister Keir Starmer says the measure is aimed at protecting young people from harmful content and will improve the quality of life for kids.
14: It will make a huge difference. It will make our children safer. It will make our children happier and will give them more time, more security, more freedom to grow up, more opportunity.
0: Social media companies fired back today, with YouTube saying in a statement that the ban would drive young people to, quote, less safe services. Fox is buying streaming pioneer Roku in a $22 billion deal. The agreement gives Fox access to the nearly 100 million households that use Roku's streaming platform worldwide. In a statement, Fox and Roku said the combined company would be the third largest player in the U.S. television market, as measured by viewership. Meantime, on Wall Street today, stocks rallied on news of that tentative deal between the U.S. and Iran. The Dow Jones Industrial Average rose nearly 470 points on the day. The NASDAQ jumped nearly 800 points, or more than 3%. The S&P 500 also started the week sharply higher. And Abdullah Ibrahim, the world-renowned South African jazz pianist, has died. His song Mannenberg is considered an unofficial anthem of his country's fight against apartheid. Ibrahim famously played at the 1994 inauguration of Nelson Mandela, who called him, quote, our Mozart. Known as Dollar Brand before converting to Islam in the 1960s, Ibrahim's career spanned 8 decades. He recorded more than 70 albums and worked with legends like Duke Ellington. In 2019, he was named a jazz master by the National Endowment for the Arts. His family says he died in Germany after a short illness. Abdullah Ibrahim was 91 years old. Still to come on the NewsHour, our Politics Monday team, Amy Walter and Jasmine Wright, break down the latest political headlines. A new, more effective sunscreen ingredient prepares to hit the shelves. And NBA champions, the New York Knicks, celebrate the end of a 53-year title drought.
15: This is the PBS NewsHour from the David M. Rubenstein Studio at WETA in Washington, headquarters of PBS News.
0: As President Trump promotes his so-called deal with Iran, he's threatening to derail congressional efforts to renew a key spy power, and yet another of his foes says they are being investigated by his Justice Department. It is Politics Monday, and Amy Walter of the Cook Political Report with Amy Walter and Jasmine Wright of Notice are both here to break it all down. Tamara Keith is away today. So nice to see you both.
16: Hello.
0: Hi.
16: Hello.
0: Jasmine, about this Iran deal, we still don't know all the details, critical things about what happens with Iran's nuclear material, whether the strait really does reopen. Is the U.S. really going to give over hundreds of billions of dollars to the Iranians? That said, is the White House just going to declare victory and hope that the details work out fine later?
17: I think you're seeing them start that process now, William. You've seen J.D. Vance, the vice president, who is leading these negotiations. You've already seen him on CBS, ABC, CNN. Maybe by the end of the week, we'll see him on PBS, going out and setting the narrative of what the deal is before the text actually comes out. Because you're right, we haven't seen the text. We haven't seen what this memorandum of understanding is that even gets you to the next phase of technical talks that U.S. officials say will last for 60 days, where they nail out all of those really hard details. I've talked to experts who say that is actually those critical conversations are going to be the hard part, not what they've gotten here. Now, when it comes to the Strait of Hormuz, obviously, that has been something that the White House has been focused on and talking a lot about. They say that it's going to open somewhere between Friday and 2 weeks from then. We may not have the full amount of ships that have been going through since then, but that really has been, I think, the number one thing that they've been focused on. Yes, they've been talking about Iran's nuclear ambition, but they need that strait open to not just reinvigorate the base here, but get those gas prices to where they need to be come November. And so I think that you're going to see a lot of focus on that. And once that's open, they can figure out those other little pesky details.
16: That sounds right, because the number one concern, if you're up for re-election this year as a Republican, there was talk at one point of the straits being closed through Labor Day, which means as we go into the election season, we're looking at $4 and $5 gas prices.
0: That is devastating. Calamitous.
16: Absolutely. So if you're a Republican looking at an unpopular war and the potential for high gas prices into an election, the fact that the straits could open in 2 weeks or less is good news. At the same time, it is not going to suddenly bring inflation back to a place where voters feel like the cost of living has been handled. And I think the challenge all along for Republicans this election is the president seems more interested in his own agenda than in the issues that voters who sent him to Washington would like him to focus on, namely the cost of living. And so Iran is not a topic that was brought up during the 2024 campaign. They did not see the reason why we're there. And then the number of issues, some of which we're probably going to talk about tonight, but whether it is hosting a UFC fight, whether it is redecorating Washington, D.C., the ballroom, et cetera, that is still going to be part of the president's focus going forward. Mm-hmm. And as long as he's still focusing on things outside the purview of what regular voters want to see done, the straits reopening isn't going to solve all of the political problems for Republicans.
0: Right. What we just saw also breaking today, Jasmine, was Gavin Newsom coming out and saying, I'm under investigation by this Department of Justice, which he's arguing is being basically puppeteered by Donald Trump. How do you see that playing out? Again, we should say we have no idea what the nature of this investigation is, how legitimate it is, where it comes from, if there are serious allegations behind it. How do you see that playing out?
17: Well, I think it's just what Amy said, which is that voters feel as though Trump is not focused on their concerns. And a part of that has been this retribution campaign that he's been on and that his Department of Justice has been on, targeting folks who the president believes are either responsible for some of the legal issues that he faced over the last few years, or at least added to the environment, or people he just frankly doesn't like. The president has been talking about fraud in California for not just years, but really concentrated in the last 2 weeks since that primary election. Now, of course, we don't know any of the details, so we don't know if these are at all connected. But Gavin Newsom has been a thorn in this president's side. He has been somebody who the president believes is a fraudulent person, a person that shouldn't be elected office. He said he's the world's worst governor, I believe, you know, multiple times. And so, obviously, this is a moment in which Gavin Newsom is under the DOJ light. But the question is who possibly comes next?
16: Yeah, there was a time when a politician would not take to social media to tell folks that they are under investigation by the Department of Justice.
0: Right, the feds are after me, everybody.
16: I just wanted to let everybody know that I'm being investigated. That was something you didn't do. But in this era now, if you are a Democrat being investigated by the Trump Department of Justice, that is a badge of honor. In the same way, President Trump was able to rally his base saying the Biden administration is coming after me. So for Gavin Newsom, who just happened to drop in there that maybe the president's coming after me because I'm running for president, it is yet another signal that Gavin Newsom is a likely 2028.
17: And I think that this is just, what, the fourth person that's uploaded a video to Twitter / X saying that they are under investigation. So, I mean, obviously, social media teams now have to think about that when they move forward.
0: Yeah. I mean, it's a badge of honor for Democrats,
16: yes.
0: It seems, as
16: yes.
0: Amy's saying. Jasmine Wright, Amy Walter, great to see you both.
16: Good to see you. Thank you.
17: Thank you.

0: For the first time in more than 25 years, the Food and Drug Administration has approved a new active ingredient for over-the-counter sunscreens. In a recent conversation, Amna Nawaz got the latest on what consumers need to know.
1: The long-awaited approval clears the way for sunscreen manufacturers to begin using bemotrizinol, or BEMT, an ingredient that's been used in Europe and Asia since the 1990s. Experts are welcoming the move at a time when more than 8,500 Americans are expected to die from melanoma this year. For more on why this change took so long and what people should know about this new ingredient, I'm joined now by dermatologist Dr. Rachel Nazarian. Doctor, welcome to the NewsHour. Thanks for joining us.
2: Thanks for having me.
1: So what exactly is BEMT and why is it such an effective ingredient for sunscreens?
2: So bemotrizinol is one of those unique ingredients that does a great job of blocking both UVA and UVB, but it's not a mineral sunscreen. Typically, we had mineral sunscreens that were always giving that white cast on the skin, but they did a fantastic job of blocking broad spectrum ultraviolet light. BEMT can do that, but it goes on much nicer and has negligible absorption into the system, meaning it's even safer.
1: Is this something that people might find easier to use in some way, more attractive to use from the consumer's perspective? How should they look at this?
2: They should look at this as just an absolute upgrade. I have many patients that go to Europe, go to Asia, and they actually get their sunscreen there because they know they're dealing with something that's so much more cosmetically elegant. So it's going to feel great on the skin. It's less irritating, and it still does a fantastic job of preventing sun damage and skin cancers. So I really can't find any negative to this. I just think it took a little long to get to the U.S. market. But in every way, this is something that we should be very excited about.
1: So why did it take that long to get to the U.S. market? If it's something that's being used in other countries for so long, why did that take so long to get here in the States?
2: It's a really good question, and it's one that we were asking ourselves at the American Academy of Dermatology. And I have to tell you, in some ways, it's good, right? Because in this country, we want to make sure something is really safe before we offer it to the American consumer. But some of what they were requiring for the legislation here in the U.S. to approve it was a little bit tedious. We didn't have to reinvent the wheel if this is something that was being used internationally and known to be safe. And because of that, the American Academy of Dermatology, they really push through legislation to make sure that it's not like this in the future anymore. We should be able to access some of these great safe ingredients much quicker in the future.
1: You mentioned that the sunscreens with bemotrizinol don't penetrate the skin as much, have lower levels of absorption. And we found when people look at sunscreens, there is concern around this. There was a consumer analysis by Civic Science that found the percentage of Americans who believe sunscreen is toxic grew from 17% in 2021 to 24% in 2025. Is there a reason for people to worry about the safety of the sunscreens that are currently on the market here in the U.S.?
2: I wouldn't say there's a reason to worry, but I think there's room for improvement. You know, if you can have something like bemotrizinol, which is a really large, bulky molecule, not absorb, then certainly people should feel a little bit safer about that. I mean, what we're really looking for is something that doesn't enter the bloodstream. And bemotrizinol has proven itself very, very safe. And I also think it's just better for sensitive skin. The more absorption you get, the more likely you are to irritate sometimes. So this kind of allows people with sensitive skin, people with any concern about anything that might have systemic absorption, it really kind of takes that off the list. There's just nothing the sunscreen really doesn't do in terms of safety and effectiveness. So I understand the concern, but I have to tell you, this one was worth the wait.
1: So manufacturers can begin to use bemotrizinol as an active ingredient beginning on August 9th of 2026. When should consumers expect it out in the market? When can they use it?
2: I think very shortly outside of August 9th and after August 9th, I think they're going to start seeing it on the shelves. Now, remember, one company has exclusivity with this ingredient for about 18 months. So you're not going to see it everywhere. You're going to see it really exclusive to that one company and their brands. But after the 18-month period lapses, it's going to be very widely available. Some of the brands you know and love here in the United States already have it in their products internationally. So it should be very quick for them to transfer those things here in this country. So even after 18 months, I think you're going to find it at your local drugstores very easily.
1: So before I let you go, we're heading into these summer months. I want to remind people of some big picture issues here, because studies have shown that having five or more sunburns doubles your risk for melanoma, and that some 90% of non-melanoma skin cancers are associated with overexposure to UV radiation from the sun. So for folks out there listening and wondering what they should do, what do you want to remind people about when and how to use sunscreen this summer?
2: Remind them that this is one of the most preventable cancers that are here in the United States. Now, skin cancers, especially basal cells and squamous cells, do not need to be a way of life for Americans. And also that sunscreen is just one of the tools that we have here. People should be using sun protective clothing like hats and rash guards, and also try to avoid mid-peak day sun when the UV is really the strongest. Using all these tools can keep you super safe and super healthy over a lifetime.
1: Dr. Rachel Nazarian, thank you so much for your time. We really appreciate the advice.
2: Thank you again.
0: The United States is preparing to mark a quarter century since its founding. It's a milestone often framed as a triumph of democracy and freedom. But Princeton professor Eddie Glaude Jr. argues that America's celebrations have always been plagued by a deeper contradiction, a nation devoted to liberty while repeatedly denying it to millions of its own people. In his new book, America USA, How Race Shadows the Nation's Anniversaries, Glaude traces that tension from the founding to Reconstruction, from the Civil Rights era to today. Jeff Bennett spoke with him earlier about why he argues the country must confront its myths before it can tell the truth about itself.
3: Eddie Glaude, welcome back to the NewsHour.
4: Oh, it's a pleasure to be with you.
3: This book, you open it with a striking line. You write, "I do not love America and never have, especially now." Why did you choose to begin there? What are you asking readers to reconsider about their relationship to this country?
4: Yeah, I think the sentence works on three registers. One is a kind of rejection of the idolatry of the nation state. Right, what does it mean to have an abiding love for something so abstract and often something so morally dubious? The second sentence of the book. I think the second aspect is, you know, I wanted to differentiate myself from James Baldwin. I'm starting from a different place. Baldwin begins with his love of country and says, from there I can criticize the country perpetually. I want to begin with wound, which takes us to the third feat, the interior experience. My dad was the second African-American hired in the post office in Pascagoula, Mississippi. He moved us from one side of town to the other. I'm playing with my Tonka truck. The man came out, my little neighbor. I imagine him as blonde-haired, blue-eyed. His dad comes out and he says, "Stop playing with that N-word." I grab my truck and I walk back inside. The world had announced what it thought about me. And then I went inside and my parents placed a crown above my head. They taught me how to survive it. So I'm really asking the question, how can you expect me to love the country, given, you know, the reality of my experience and the experience of race in the country?
3: There are people who will hear you say that and will say that you can argue that love of country and criticism are not opposites, that criticism can be an act of love. Why does that frame not work for you?
4: Well, I think part of what I'm trying to do is to recalibrate it. Right, trying to get us to really confront the truth of who we are, to kind of move beyond the myths and the fantasies, and to think about, instead of having the preposition of, but have the conjunction and, not love of country, but love and country. I'm more interested, Jeff, in loving closer to the ground, not the abstractions, because whenever I hear a certain kind of invocation of patriotism, it sounds to my ear like a rebel yell.
3: On that point, one of the central arguments of this book is that the country suffers from a double consciousness. Mm-hmm. How does this formulation differ from Du Bois's original form of that idea?
4: That's a great question. So Du Bois in 1903 wrote The Souls of Black Folk. And, you know, he says that black folks see themselves through the eyes of those who despise them. We are American and we're African, right? And that doubleness has this impact on how we live our lives. Well, I think double consciousness is that Du Bois ascribes to us is actually a consequence of the double consciousness of the nation. America imagines itself as a beacon of freedom and as a white republic. And you can't hold those two commitments together at once without contradiction. without depositing a kind of madness at the heart of the country. And that's been present from the founding. And it's this madness that leads to this cycle that returns over and over again that we have to navigate.
3: And we're seeing that now with immigration and voting rights, which you also explore in the book. What patterns are repeating themselves?
4: Oh, absolutely. So when you think about the mid-20th century revolution, you got two major pieces of legislation that fundamentally changed the nation: the Immigration and Nationality Act of 1965 and the Voting Rights Act of 1965. Now, the Immigration Act of 1965 overturned the Immigration and Nationality Act of 1924, which was basically written by the Klan. And that established national quotas. And in this period, in 1926, the 150th year anniversary of the nation, the Klan was approved to have its annual convention on the grounds of the Philadelphia Exposition celebrating the nation's 150th year. They were going to celebrate the flag and burn a cross at the same time. That puts that divided soul in clear relief, right?
3: That is history that most people do not know.
4: No, we tend to think of the 1920s as the Roaring Twenties, right? The jazz age, you know, the age of the Charleston, when in fact it was the decade of the Klan. The Klan claimed to have been responsible for the election of Calvin Coolidge. The man who actually co-authored from the House of Representatives the Johnson and Reed Act, the Immigration Act of 1924, was a member of the Klan. Senator Reed from Pennsylvania, not Philadelphia, Mississippi, but Pennsylvania, represented a state where there were over 250,000 members of the Klan. And so 1926, there are all of these parallels, Jeff, to 2026. Calvin Coolidge's speech, for example, he says, we don't need but one revolution. And that revolution wasn't radical. It just gave voice to the enduring metaphysical principles that are true irrespective of what we do. All we need to do is to remember and restore. MAGA gives that an evangelical twist.
3: In order for this country to be fully redeemed, I would imagine, in your view, is entirely dependent on what average Americans decide to do in this moment. So what should people be doing right now?
4: You know, in the book, I resist this question in a way, because it's the typical American question. You know, you describe the problem. We talk about the way in which race works and, you know, sentimentality kicks in. We cry our crocodile tears, white rage kicks in, and then we give the policy blueprint. This is what we need to do in order to move forward. And it's a ritual to make us think we're doing, trying to be better.
3: Well, we saw that after the police killing of George Floyd.
4: And then in a blink of an eye, here we are.
3: Was it because the solutions were so symbolic and performative?
4: On one level, that's what sentimentality is. Sentimentality proceeds from the assumption that freedom is my possession, is your possession, white folks' possession more specifically, to give and to take away. So it's sentimentality that drives it. What can I do for you, not with you? Not a fundamental change. And when those folks who are the object of charity continue to push back, wanting justice, then rage kicks in. You get the question, what more do you want? You get the claim, this is overreach. And then we reach back to what was. Frederick Douglass said, I don't want alms, I want justice. Right? So sentimentality and rage, that's the cycle. So I resist that ritual. I say something much more basic, Jeff. We can't be a beacon of freedom and a white republic. You can't be that at once. Choose which one you're going to be.
3: Eddie Glaude, the book is America, USA, How Race Shadows the Nation's Anniversaries. Always a privilege to speak with you. An instant bestseller, by the way. Congratulations.
4: Thank you, my friend. It's always a pleasure.
0: A quick note. In the introduction to that conversation, I said the nation was celebrating a quarter century since its founding. It is, of course, celebrating a quarter millennia. My apologies. And an update to a story that we reported earlier. The city that never sleeps finally saw its dream come true this weekend when the New York Knicks won their first NBA title since 1973, vanquishing the San Antonio Spurs in five games. If you were in New York City on Saturday, you heard it. Thousands of fans on the streets across the five boroughs celebrating wildly after the Knicks pulled off this improbable upset in the final seconds. For more on this historic moment and thrilling series, we are joined by Monica McNutt. She was there for Game 5. She covers the Knicks and is a basketball analyst for ESPN and the MSG Network. Monica, thank you so much for being here. 53 years for Knicks fans of droughts and disappointments. I mean, they had been in the finals three times. The most recently, I think it was 99, where they lost to the Spurs. So this is particularly sweet. What makes this win so significant this time around?
5: Well, William, I think you started with it. How many people have had the opportunity to now witness two victories for this New York Knicks organization? 53 years, while it is young in spirit, if you were born in 73, right? It is a long time to wait to see your team return back to the mountaintop. And I think that earnest desire to see this team be successful, combined with the fact that New York City, without question, William, is such a basketball town. It is the sport that truly unifies the city. Yes, there's another team in another part of town, but they weren't originally here. And so most New Yorkers take a lot of pride in the orange and blue. And so I think when you look at the time that it has taken to return and what this team means to the fabric of the city, it was just a moment of serendipity is the word that comes to mind. Destiny may be a better word. And so you could hear and feel the enthusiasm. It was palpable.
0: It was palpable. I want to play a tiny little bit of video of you watching the last seconds of this game unfold. That look on your face is so wonderful and beautiful. I mean, you're a pro. You kept it together, obviously, to do your job. But I'm just wondering what that was like for you personally.
5: William, my partner, Tyler Murray, my terrific radio partner, he asked me earlier in the day, if they win, are you going to cry? And I'm like, no, we're with them all the time. It's not that. No, it's too much to be excited about. And so I will admit that I was very surprised by my own reaction. I have to give a shout out to a friend of mine, Betty, and her lovely pooch, Kingsley, because we were texting earlier in the day. And so she would share how excited the neighborhoods are and which party was doing this. And earlier that day, we were texting, and she actually said that it was a love letter to the city, what the team was doing. And I was like, Betty, I am using that if we win tonight.
0: I heard you say that.
5: Perfect.
6: There is nothing like the love letter that an organization has an opportunity to write to its fans and to its cities, quite like winning a championship.
5: Yeah, it captures the exchange, the mutual love for one another from a fan base to an organization. And I think for these fans, as you mentioned, as we started our conversation, many of them waiting 53 years, many of them only having the heartbreak of 99 or 94. I had a friend text me that say my 10-year-old self was healed in this victory because she vividly remembers watching in 99 in the heartbreak and despair. And so what a better way? Is there a better way for a sports organization to say I love you to its fan base by doing everything that they can to hoist the Larry O'Brien as this Knicks team has been able to do?
0: How did this Knicks team accomplish getting to the mountaintop, as you said, when so many other stacked Knicks teams were not able to do this? They did it on the backs of a guard that many thought was too small and maybe not ready for this. Jalen Brunson, of course, we're talking about. How did they do it?
5: Jalen Brunson is perhaps one of the most unique all-star point guards and people in the league. He is very familiar with what he can't do, or at least what the scouting reports, what people say. But William, he was drafted in the second round. His foundation to this day is called the Second Round Foundation. At every turn, whether it was in high school because he wasn't the most athletic, whether it was in college because he wasn't the most athletic or he was too slow, whether now in the NBA, all he has done is win. And so there are those among us who just walk with the winning and the clutch DNA and refuse for it to be dimmed by others' speculations and opinions. And so when I look at the compilation of this group, you have to tip the cap from owner on down, James Dolan down to Leon Rose and William Wesley in the front office, the bold decision at the end of last season to let go of a coach that had brought this team as close as they had been since 99 right, to an opportunity to win a championship. And then the pieces that they built around this team. I think when you're a leader and you're a centerpiece, never gets too high, never gets too low, is willing to take less when he's at the negotiation table with the mindset of, I want to make sure that there's enough to build a team around me. I think it just flows from there. They understood their roles at the highest level. And as Deuce McBride described it to me, they understood that it was just winning time.
0: Such an incredible comeback series this was. Monica McNutt, great to talk to you. Thank you so much.
5: Thank you.
0: And an update to a story that we reported earlier. The U.S. Air Force says 8 crew members aboard a B-52 bomber that crashed at Edwards Air Force Base in California are believed to be dead. In a statement, officials said that, quote, initial indications are that that crash was not survivable. That is the NewsHour for tonight. I'm William Brangham. Thank you for joining us.
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1: Good evening, Washington. It's a few minutes before 8 o'clock on a Monday evening. I'm David Martosko. I'll be your host this evening. We will take a break. Well, at least I'll take a break. We'll listen together for Front Row Washington at 9 o'clock. And then I'll join you right back here after that. And we will get great works of art back on the radio until midnight. 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
3: Celebrating this month in local history, I'm Matthew Dayton. One of the many delightful side effects of spending time learning about the artistic and daily lives of musicians of bygone centuries is a constantly renewed sense of wonder at our modern world, particularly the technological marvels we can so easily take for granted. Part of imagining what it was like to be Bach, Mozart, or Beethoven really involves looking in total awe at the magic of electricity, indoor plumbing, computers, and perhaps most viscerally of all, air travel. As we head into the summer vacation season and start planning our modes of travel, this month in local history marks a couple of momentous arrivals in the early 20th century's adventurous development of airplane technology and bumpy road to turning air travel into an everyday thing. On June 11, 1927, Charles Lindbergh received a hero's welcome here in D.C. upon returning from the first successful transatlantic flight in history. And on June 16, 1941, our very own National Airport officially opened for operation. 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
1: David Martosko with you until midnight tonight, with the exception of Front Row Washington at 9. We had a lovely day today. Did you get outside and touch grass, as the kids say? I hope you did. What a lovely, lovely one. It's actually still 76 degrees right now, 8 o'clock in our nation's capital, going down to the high 50s this evening and only to 80 tomorrow. We'll spend most of the day in the 70s. Just be lovely until after dinner. We might see a little bit of sprinkling, a lot more rain on Wednesday, high in the upper 80s, thunderstorms expected, I'm afraid. But boy, what a gorgeous one today. And tomorrow looks to be an absolute gem. Trust me, go outside, breathe the good air. It's worth the trip. Now we get to hear some chamber music that's worth the trip from Felix Mendelssohn. Here is the Clairmont Trio playing Mendelssohn's Piano Trio No. 2 in C minor, and it's Mendelssohn's Opus 66 on WETA Classical.